0: Shelby Means, the Alaskan Sunnyside Sisters, and so much more. The Darrington Bluegrass Park is located on State Route 530. For more information, go to darringtonbluegrass.com. 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
1: 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We bring local stories to a global audience, produced at a different location every week. I'm Cheryl Beversdorf, producer and host of Aging Matters, a program produced in Arlington, Virginia, and featuring timely aging topics for older adults and their families. Today on Sprouts, you'll hear the second half of a program about kinship caregiving and grandfamilies, which relates to the care of children by relatives or close family friends when their parents can't care for them. My guest is Donna Butts, Senior Fellow with Generations United. You mentioned already certainly the value of preserving cultural identity. I was wondering if you could talk a little bit more also about the community connections. Some of the examples that you were giving, certainly partnering from appropriate community organizations can be helpful, not only in terms of, again, mental and physical support, but also in terms of services. Does that happen quite a bit too, that there are more agencies now that are, as you had said, just as states, but in local communities, whether it's counties or cities, are reaching out and saying, well, we're going to help you to raise these kids. Is that happening?
2: It is. It needs to happen more, but more jurisdictions, states, counties, and even tribal organizations and service groups are realizing the value of the families. And we know that grandfamilies can be successful with supports. It doesn't work well when they just get the children dumped and they're left on their own to fend. They don't know where to go. They don't know what resources to access. They don't know what might be there. And there are horrendous stories about that. But the fact that groups are being more responsive, that people are aware of the value, is leading to some important changes. And I think a lot of those can be found at a site called grandfamilies.org. grandfamilies.org. And one of the most important resources that's on that website are what are called state grand fact sheets. For every state and territory in the U.S., you can find an individual fact sheet. And so if you're a grandparent in Nebraska and you want to know what are the possible resources, what are the laws, what are my rights, that sort of thing, go to your fact sheet and look it up, because it will tell you this is what Nebraska can provide. This is what they will provide. This is what the laws are. This is where you can access a support group. These are the groups that are providing services for food, for housing, all of that. So I really encourage people, if they're interested or they know somebody or they have a relative that may be in a different state than they are, go to that grand fact sheet. That's the first point of entry for people to find out who is supporting the families and what jurisdictions have changed and are being much more supportive of the families.
1: You've been talking a lot about the benefits, and there are certainly many, of the formation of grand families and kinship caregiving, but we need to talk about the other part too, the challenges. Tell us about the health and the mental health challenges, not only for the children, but also the grandparents. Also touch on social and financial challenges. Expand on what we need to know about that part as well.
2: There are challenges, and so much of them stem from the origin story. The origin stories of the families are seldom positive. They're almost always because of a tragedy. And so that grief that children and the relatives feel is real. They feel abandoned. The children feel abandoned by the parents, whether they died or whether they're just not able to take care of them. The grandparents feel abandoned and are finding themselves in a role that they didn't expect. It's like one grandparent said, I didn't wake up at 55 and say I wanted another four-year-old to wake me up at 3 a.m. You know, they didn't ask for it. And so there's that loss. the grandmother in Kansas City who was finally a single woman after her last child had left home. So she moved into a condo and made it her Barbie dream house. She had put in white carpets, crystal figures everywhere. It was exactly what she wanted in her later years. And then a knock came in the middle of the night, and her two grandchildren were there in custody, and they were given to her. So she had to put the glass figures back in their boxes in the closet. The white carpet became stained quite quickly. And it's what we call dreams deferred. Dreams deferred because they would not want those children to be raised by a stranger. They were going to be there. So there's the mental health issues. There's the stress. There's the pressure. There's also the physical health issues, as you mentioned. The grandparents oftentimes have their own physical conditions. And if they don't have the time or the ability, sometimes they'll skip their doctor's appointments. Or if they don't have the money, they may try to scrimp on their prescription drugs so that they can make sure that the child has lunch. So there's a lot of decisions that go into it. It also provides purpose. So we've heard grandparents say, I can't die. I've got to raise this kid. They take better care of themselves, or they, you know, they have that reason to continue to get up. So it does provide that. But I don't think that we can ignore the fact that for many of the families, it's a huge financial burden. And so a little bit of support, a little bit of financial support, and whether it's access to food through the supplemental nutrition program, SNAP, whether it's access to transportation, whether it's access to special services for the child, they need those. So the finances become a really big issue. And I just want to, you know, remind folks, as I said in the beginning, that these grandparents and uncles, aunts are saving the country more than $10.5 billion a year. They're taking on these expenses. They're taking on the responsibility. And we need to be able to provide the support so that they can be successful.
1: The other thing that occurs to me also is even the social challenges of older adults planning to travel or do different things now that they're retired, or if they are retired, they may still be working. And suddenly, as you pointed out, still taking care of a four-year-old, it kind of limits how much time you have to spend playing mahjong or traveling or doing the kinds of volunteer work that older adults are likely to do.
2: I did want to tell you about one family, Sarah Smalls. I was listening to her speak one day, and she and her husband took in their grandsons. They're both, you know, professionals. Part of one of the stories she tells is that they were committed to raising these children who are now in their 20s. And what it meant, though, for her husband was he had to give up his luxury SUV for a minivan. So that's simple. But they needed a vehicle that they could carry all their sports equipment in. She also laughs and talks about the number of friends that she lost because they'd call her on a Friday night and say, you know, let's go out. And she'd say, no, I've got soccer in the morning. I got to get ready for soccer. And then Adrian says it so well, because she tells the story about when she took in Joey, that her friends would all be talking about the cruises they were going on, the vacations they were going on, where they were going to be, what they were going to do. And she looked one day and she said, you know, I cruised to the doctor. I cruised to school. I cruised to after school games. Joy is my cruise, and I wouldn't have it any other way. That doesn't mean that they don't feel that social isolation. And that's a part of what you were pointing to, Cheryl, is the social isolation. And that's why it's so important to have support groups so that you can meet other people who are like you, who are experiencing the things that you are. And that support, when I see groups of grands together, there's just that understanding. They don't have to explain it. They don't have to say, well, no, I couldn't figure out how to do the math test, so I had to like call somebody, or I couldn't figure out how to do this or how to do that. Or I didn't realize, you know, when I was raising my children, this whole online thing wasn't as big as it is, and AI didn't exist. You know, they can learn from each other, and they do. Bob Rubel will tell the story taking on his niece. He wasn't very old when he took his niece in, but he needed a support group. So he went to his first support group meeting, and it was him and a bunch of white-haired women. He said, I felt like a misfit, but once they realized, and we talked, and they realized I was raising my niece, they accepted me. They didn't think I was a weirdo. They didn't think I was somebody out looking for a grandma raising grandchildren. So the support groups are really important. But then some people, some areas have gotten very creative too. And I think about grand camps, gramping. In San Diego County, what they did was the social services and the Parks and Recreation Agency got together and they have an overnight camping experience that's just for grandparents raising grandchildren. They set up the tents in this one park. They feed the families. They have s'more making. They do flash dances. They do little low impact hikes, but it gives them a form of respite. So they know they're not alone, but also it gives them help with the children because oftentimes that's what they need. They just need a break.
1: Donna, is there a national website that grand families could find for these support groups? In addition to your organization, Generations United, are there others where folks could log on and find some of these support groups in their area?
2: Yes, the grandfamilies.org website is a good one. But also, I would have to do a shout out to the Brookdale Foundation, which over 30 years ago started funding what's called Relatives as Parents programs. And they have funded establishing support groups in pretty much every state and every territory. So the Brookdale Foundation has this incredible network of RAP programs, Relatives as Parents programs. So even people who are thinking that they might want to start a support group in their area, if there isn't one, I would look at the Brookdale Foundation. It's seed money. It's not a huge amount, but oftentimes it's just that little bit to get it started. So the Brookdale Foundation. But also most states now, if not all, have what's called a Kinship Navigator program. And Kinship Navigators are federally funded, and they are meant to be an entry point for grandparents and other relatives to find out what services are available in their state. The unfortunate part is, while it's improving, there still isn't always a lot to navigate to in a state. But that Kinship Navigator has been proven to be very critical when people don't know where to turn or what phone call to make. And so a Kinship Navigator is where they can start.
1: And as far as Kinship Navigators, I know now we're talking here where I am in Arlington. I believe the Kinship Navigator is connected with the agencies on aging. Is that usually the agency, the local or county agency in which you can find Kinship Navigators, or does it vary depending on locality?
2: It does vary, but it oftentimes is the local area agency on aging or the AAA. And they're, again, another good source for people to contact because pretty much every county has an area agency on aging. Sometimes it's called something different. But those are really great referral sources as well. If they don't have the Kinship Navigator program, they often have other information and access that are helpful for the families.
1: These are very helpful in terms of resources. I just wanted to ask a couple more questions about the situation when grandparents have grand families, and one of them pertains to rights. Are there certain rights or responsibilities that once a grandparent or some other relative takes over the raising of these children, that the state has certain expectations that they have to meet in order to continue raising the children?
2: The bottom line is that family law in our country favors parents. So when it comes to grandparent rights, if there's not legal custody that severed those parental rights, the grandparents don't have rights. Now, if they have legal custody, they have the same, and especially if they've adopted the children, they have the same rights, whether they have guardianship or adoption. They have the rights that a parent would have. So they can access the services their children need. They can access the information about their school. It might be an individual education plan that they need to know. They may need to access mental health services and supports. So they can, but if they don't have a legal relationship, it's very complicated and difficult. And Adrienne will talk about the fact until she actually got custody of Joy, the fact that she had to actually pay his mother child support when he would go stay with her. They had a monthly child support payment she had to make. So it's very complicated and not always fair. But in terms of the state, as with any child protective situation, people are required to report if they think a child might be in danger, and that whether they're in the care of a parent or a grandparent, if that child looks like they might be in danger.
1: You're listening to Sprouts, Radio from the Grassroots, a weekly program bringing you local radio productions of global interest. I'm Cheryl Beversdorf, producer and host of Aging Matters in Arlington, Virginia. And today we're talking about kinship caregiving and grand families, which relates to the care of children by relatives or close family friends when their parents can't care for them. As you mentioned earlier, in terms of circumstances, the child is sometimes removed from parents because of abuse or neglect, but God forbid there could be a situation where there's abuse or neglect within the grand family or whatever relative the person is staying with, whoever they are. So I just wanted to make sure our listeners understood what the circumstances and what the legal implications would be in those situations. Anything else you wanted to add, Donna?
2: Yeah, if I could add to that, because I think that's important. The way that I know I feel is that not everybody's meant to be a parent and not everybody's meant to be a grandparent. And so I think we need to keep that in mind. But the other thing that is important when we talk about kinship caregivers, grand families, is that for the longest time, we had to really combat the stigma. The families felt stigmatized, like something was wrong with them. They carry a lot of guilt. Society, policymakers would stigmatize them. And oftentimes it was that phrase about the apple doesn't fall far from the tree. Why should we let this grandparent raise this child if they messed up with their own child? But in fact, there are two things. One is, as a grandparent told me, well, if an apple falls down out of a tree, we don't throw it away. We make applesauce, apple pie, apple crunch. We save that apple. And so to save that child. But also, there's so many grandparents who have, say, in the case of Jan Wagner in Michigan, she raised three children. Two of them are degreed professionals with intact marriages, raising children. One of them ended up with a substance use issue. So there's so many circumstances and so many factors that weigh in on why a family forms and what happens to that parent, why they're not able to parent, that we really shouldn't stigmatize the grandparents, aunts and uncles, that are the ones that are stepping up.
1: Talk a little bit more about situations where the parents from whom the children have been removed have decided that they want their children back. But whoever decides notes that, say, the parents are not capable of doing so, whether it's financial or still the situations that occurred in the first place. What happens in that case? It's really kind of a battle between the grandparents and the parents as to who ultimately has custody of the children. Does that situation come up often?
2: It does. And it also comes up because when a grandparent or a relative takes in a child and the parent is still alive, the hope is, the goal is that parent is going to be able to parent again. And there have been, you know, numerous stories where that's been the case, where the child's been able to return or the parent's been able to be involved in the child's life. But there also are the cases where the parents cycle in and out and disrupt the household and disrupt the children's lives, and it's not healthy for the children. But again, family law is going to favor the parents unless they are shown to be unfit.
1: So it's definitely going to be a complicated situation. And another aspect, if you're, again, looking at younger children, is the whole area of school enrollment and educational requirements. Children are required to go to school for a certain number of years. I would assume that's true in every single state. Can that also be difficult to maneuver for the grand families caring for the kids and making sure that they go to school as they're supposed to? Is that a problem?
2: It can be. There are a number of states that have adopted educational consent laws where relatives are able to enroll the children. But there are a number of complicating factors in that. Sometimes in order to be able to be enrolled in school, you have to show proof of vaccination or medical records. And if the grandparent doesn't also have medical access, they can't access those records or that care to enroll the child in school. So that can happen. One of the fallacies, I wrote a lot about education because it's so important, but one of the fallacies was this whole concept of school shopping, that some school districts felt that the grandparents were only raising the children so that they could be enrolled in a higher quality school district. Really, that's not the case. I mean, there was I think it was a junior high student that fled from Philadelphia down to Washington, D.C. to live with their grandparent because of an abusive situation. They were an honor student in school where they came from. The grandparent tried to enroll them in school, and they faced all kinds of scrutiny because of the high quality D.C. schools that this child would be enrolled in, and that the grandmother was just school shopping for the child. She didn't really have custody of the child. And that's not true. Same thing happened in Baltimore City and Baltimore County when grandparents were fighting for educational access. You know, they had some of the lowest school ratings in the country in Baltimore City, whereas the county had higher ratings. And so the school boards, school districts were up in arms saying, no, all of the people in Baltimore are going to go to Baltimore County schools. But then in a catch-22, if the children weren't enrolled in school, which they are supposed to, as you said, there's requirements, expectations, then the grandparent was told, well, you have to be bringing this child to school, but yet they weren't able to take the child to school because they didn't have the legal relationship. So those kind of access issues are very important, as well as the individual education plan, the IDP, that a lot of times a child, especially with special needs, has. The grandparent needs to access that so they can be part of that school plan.
1: Well, we're getting close to the end of the interview, but I did want to spend a little bit of time having you talk about this upcoming book that you have written and have obviously alluded to a number of times. Tell us a little bit more about the book, Grand Families, Stories of Children and the Loving Relatives Who Raise Them. Who's your target audience? What do you hope to accomplish with this book? Give us a little more information about that.
2: I'm really excited about the book. It's going to be published on June 9th. It's available on Simon & Schuster's website, and it's through independent bookstores, which I would encourage, as well as other outlets for purchasing books. And all of the proceeds from the book goes to support the work of Generations United on behalf of grand families. So I really have no problem saying, buy books, buy more. But what I wanted to do with the book was really to open people's eyes to these incredible families when they weren't aware of them, because so many people aren't. I wanted people to really see the families, to not just see a series of problems or issues or, you know, somebody looking for a handout or this or that, which they're not. I wanted people to see the families, to respect them, which is what oftentimes the families say, I just want respect for what I'm doing. I wanted them to realize that they could do something for the families. It's all told through the stories of families, first person and woven throughout the book, the issues that they face. And then at the end of the book, there's a whole section on what you can do, either individually with a family, all the way through your neighborhood, your city, your state, if you want to advocate at the federal, state, or local level, that sort of thing. But it just has a whole list of things that people could do. And I just wanted to capture also the progress that's been made, because I think sometimes we get involved in issues and we feel like it's just this constant hamster treadmill wheel that we're on, that we're never making progress. So what I did in the book was capture the policies and perception changes over the last 30 years, so that people realize that what many of us did, and it wasn't just me, and it wasn't just Generations United, but many of us working together did, was we built a movement, we built a field, we built the supports for the families, and the families were very much a part of building that for themselves. So it's realizing the progress that's been made and what still needs to be done, because there's still a whole lot more to do.
1: And as you wrote this book, Donna, how did you select the particular stories that you wanted to share? Did you travel all over the country, or were you aware through your association with Generations United that you already knew about these particular situations? How did that part of your book come to fruition?
2: The stories are really what motivate me. One of the things I said in the book is that, you know, I don't have grandchildren. I don't have children. But I was talking with some of the other advocates in a similar situation. They said, you meet the families and they find a way into your heart. So many of the stories and the caregivers and the children, the adult children, are ones that I'd learned about working in the field for more than 25 years. Our staff at Generations United, stories that they would bring, stories that stood out to us. But also, a number of the grand families, the grands, are what we call grand voices. They are caregivers who have taken that tough step of saying, I want to share my story so that others understand families like mine, and we can change policy, we can increase support for families like mine. And so many of them are grand voices, people who we've worked with over the years, Generations United worked with over the years, to be able to tell their stories. I include them all in grand voices, but children who were raised by their relatives, like Shahid's stories in there, J.J. Hitch's stories in there, Stacy Walker's stories in there. Stacy was a Boys and Girls Club Youth of the Year when I met him, probably 15 years ago, and he was raised by his grandmother in Iowa. He and his sister were after his mother was killed in Buffalo, New York. He went on to be the first elected African-American county councilman where he grew up in Iowa. Now he lives in Florida. He's a communications executive. To be able to capture those stories of what it meant to them and what the results were, that inspires grandparents and other relatives that are living in it day to day. But I would just feel like all of the stories, they're people that you can't say that they're saints. They don't want to be called saints. What they want to be is seen as people who've made it a choice to take a child in a very difficult situation. And they want respect, oftentimes respite and support.
1: Well, again, would you give us those resources that listeners need, both about Generations United itself and any other thing pertaining to kinship caregiving? And any final comments? You've been making wonderful comments already, but any final comments you'd like to share with us?
2: Well, it's just so nice to talk to you, Cheryl. I really appreciate the interest in this topic and helping to get the word out. But the resources that I wanted to make sure people remembered were Generations United, because that can then take you to the National Center on Grand Families, as well as the National Network, the Technical Assistance Center. And that's gu.org. So just think Generations United, gu.org. And then there's grandfamilies.org. And that's maintained by Generations United, but other groups as well, like the American Bar Association and Casey Family Programs and other groups. So those are, I think, two of the key resources. And especially grandfamilies.org just has in-depth publications and detail on all the topics we've been talking about, whether it's housing or education, trauma. There are just a number of resources. So I really encourage people to look at those sites.
1: That's it for Sprouts. This week, you have been listening to the second half of Aging Matters program about kinship caregiving and grand families, which relates to the care of children by relatives or close family friends when their parents can't care for them. Special thanks to my guest, Donna Butts, Senior Fellow with Generations United. The Sprouts theme music is Torpedoes on Tuesday by Poison Control Center. Sprouts is a weekly program produced in collaboration with community radio stations and independent producers across the globe. 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I'm Cheryl Beversdorf in Arlington, Virginia. 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

0: You're listening to KSVR Mount Vernon and KSVU Hamilton. Measles cases continue to increase in Washington this year. To date, Washington State has confirmed 45 cases of measles in 2026. Adults and children should get up to date on the MMR vaccine as soon as possible. Anyone with signs of measles should stay home to prevent it from spreading. High fever, cough, and red eyes can show up days before you see a rash. Measles is highly contagious and spreads through the air when a sick person coughs, sneezes, breathes, or talks. The virus can stay in the air for up to 2 hours after a person has left the area. Symptoms usually appear 7 to 21 days after exposure. KSVR would like to thank the Washington State Department of Health for their support. It's now time for Skagitalks, featuring local news, interviews, and information from around the valley, created with the help of Skagit County community volunteers. 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
1: Today, we welcome Ellie Cross back to the KSVR studios. Ellie is here to talk to Holly Witte about MONA, the Museum of Northwest Art in Laconer. Ellie speaks about the importance of education for all ages at their gallery, specifically the outside-in gallery, and how important it is for curators to make these creative spaces, help make connections, and inspire the next budding artists. Hear more with them later in the Northwest News Report. As college seniors are tossing their caps, University of Washington faculty are preparing for next year by hitting the road. Faculty members who are new to the university and to the state are traveling across Washington this week to learn about its heritage, history, and what matters to Washingtonians. Isabel Charlet will be here with more on that later. But first, Ellie Cross and Holly Witte talking about MONA on tonight's edition of Skagit Talks.
2: This is Holly Witte, and I am on KSVR Skagit Talks today with Ellie Cross, who is the Director of Education at the Museum of Northwest Art. Welcome, Ellie.
3: Oh, thank you, Holly. Thanks for having me.
2: Nice to have you here. We've done a lot of MONA interviews in the last couple of weeks, mostly because you've just had the most successful auction. It was so much fun to be there. It was really great. So I hope you're all riding high.
3: Oh, we are. We're still living the sapphire dream.
2: It's wonderful. And for people who may not have caught up, it's sapphire because it's the amazingly 45th anniversary of the Museum of Northwest Art right here in Laconer. So today we're going to talk about something that's a little different. We'll talk about the education programs at the museum. But first, let's get a little bit of your background. Who are you and where did you come from and why museum education?
3: Oh, what a great question. Well, I have been at MONA since 2018, and previously I was in Seattle, and before that I was in Mumbai and India and various places in the globe. So art and education have always been sort of a nexus of my passions, and getting to work in the museum field was such a dream come true because it just felt like it allowed me to combine these passions and really have an impact in the Skagit Valley area.
2: Okay, I can't let Mumbai just fly by. We have to find out about that a little bit. What were you doing there?
3: So I was helping establish a new international school, and I was specifically in charge of the arts program. So I was there for 3 years, and the first year was just establishing the school based on a model of a school that was in Seattle. And then I was able to also build 2 years of programming there, which was incredible. I got to collaborate with so many artists. I got to work with kids from all over the globe. And I got to sort of build an arts program from the ground up. It was a huge learning experience.
2: Why is it important for museums to have an education division?
3: Oh, great question. I mean, there's many answers to that. I think my first answer is that it helps us do the mission work, in our case, to integrate art into the lives of all people. I think that's specifically something that education can do because we can connect with people of all ages in all different levels and really help them extend their experience when they come into the museum or when we go out to them. We do a lot of that outreach. So obviously we wouldn't exist without the exhibitions and without all the other programs, but I just feel like education has this really dreamy job of getting to have that face-to-face interaction with the people, you know, literally getting our hands messy, having those exciting discussions, and getting to get things like art supplies into the hands of all sorts of people in our area. So I feel like we just get to kind of close the loop, and we're often the ones that get to have the sort of sparkly experiences where we get to see the smiles and see the impact and get to have those really like deep interactions with people as they're having their lives changed by the art at the museum.
2: I understand what you mean by close the loop, but I also think it opens the loop, really. It's not just walking into the museum and looking at whatever's on the walls or on a pedestal, but experiencing what an artist might go through to get something on the walls or on the pedestal. You become an artist for a minute, and that probably opens doors for some people who might not have thought of themselves as artists before that. Just my own observation.
3: No, I love the way you said that. It's both opening the loop and closing the loop. I think you totally captured that. And that's one of my favorite parts of my job, is getting to see that happen.
2: Okay, well, let's talk about how that happens at MoNA. What is the Outside In Gallery, please?
3: Yes, well, that's the perfect segue, because it's really about connecting and doing that outreach, doing the work to connect with the outside members of our community, and then bringing them in, bringing their voices in, amplifying those voices and highlighting that work. So it is our community education gallery, and it's an opportunity for us to collaborate with various community partners and to co-curate exhibitions that really highlight their voices and their work, and then to put those up on the wall and do all the associated programming that goes with that.
2: So is the work in the Outside In Gallery, the education work, always tied to the exhibition at the museum, the current exhibition?
3: Not necessarily. I think that there's more work to be done there. And I think it just depends on which organization it is and what's happening with the exhibition calendar. We've been able to do some really fun thematic tie-ins, especially with the At the Seam Permanent Collection exhibition, because that's upstairs, just like the Outside In Gallery. But it really just varies. I mean, with our most recent surge that happened in 2023, we were able to highlight the work of Padilla Bay in the Outside In Gallery. And so that was a clear natural connection. But it really just varies, because every exhibition is so unique.
2: So let's talk a little bit about what has happened, some past work of the Outside In Gallery, and what happens. Do people come on a regular basis? Do you announce programs? Are there different teachers? Tell us how it works.
3: Great question. So it's on the exact same calendar as our regular exhibition schedule. So we have three different exhibitions a year, and we generally are already doing these outreach connections with these organizations. We're already giving them art kits, or they're checking out our art boxes from our lending library, or they're scheduling tours to bring their students to us. So generally, we're already having those kind of interactions. And then we sort of pitch to them, or sometimes it comes up organically from their end of, hey, do you see this education gallery? Would you ever want to collaborate? And often it kind of gets a sparkle in their eye, or at least leads to sort of a brainstorming conversation. And because of that, we are booked out early into 2028 with these amazing community partners that are excited to kind of take our partnership a little bit deeper and create those connections. So I can tell you a little bit about some of the past ones. It opened in 2019, actually, and I want to give credit here to past staff members at MoNA, because it was really the dream of Chloe Dye-Sherpe, who is the past curator. We overlapped just a little bit in 2018. And then Jasmine Valandani, who was the director of education before me. And they had this dream to turn this corridor at MoNA into the Outside In Gallery. And so within my first year, I was able to sort of manifest their vision. It was an honor to do that. And it opened with poetry. It opened with an Anacortes High School past and present poetry exhibition. And we have had so many different types of exhibitions there in that space. I definitely want to note one that happened in 2022. That was our Missing and Murdered Indigenous Women and Girls, honoring our Stolen Sisters exhibition. And we worked with two amazing curators who I want to name, because their hard work helped transform that gallery. And that was Patricia Christine Akamukpal Esquire and Candace Wilson Quatstanat. And with their help, we really revamped the entire outside-in gallery. We moved it from that back hallway and we put it into the space where it is today, which is a much bigger space. And that's the time when we transformed the previous outside-in gallery, that hallway, into the expression exchange, which is another kind of component of the whole vision.
2: Okay, well, so now you've introduced us to expression exchange, and I want to ask you about that and also creative constellations. But first, I want to say I'm really glad you led with the exhibition about poetry, because I think when people think arts,

0: because obviously visual art is what people are going to think of first. But we have so many incredible, different, diverse art forms in our community. And so I think the Outside In Gallery has had the privilege and honor of getting to amplify and highlight those as well.
1: So let's talk about creative constellations a little bit. This is a new phrase for us in this conversation, but it's much related to what you're talking about.
0: Yes. So the Creative Constellations exhibition is the one we're working on right now as we're getting ready to open on June 20th. And this is a really fun one because we're highlighting all of MONA's youth education programs in this. And I feel like the process has really just been a microcosm of the greater ways that MONA gets to connect with our community. So it's been incredibly collaborative. It started with ideas from our community education committee, which is represents almost all of the different school districts in the Skagit Valley. It has community members. And we literally just had a brainstorming session at one of our meetings, and all these beautiful ideas came up. And one of them was constellations and thinking about all the ways that MONA connects and connections are fostered through our programs and with our community. So it started there, and it has brought in so many different voices of our education stakeholders. We have Howard Shapiro, who is a longtime volunteer who does our early enrichment program. So that's our 2 to 5 year old sort of story time in the galleries, and then they make art. He has helped curate it. He's done writing for it. And then we also worked with our Creative Connections teaching artists. A few of them specifically worked to create pieces specifically for the exhibition. So we're going to get to highlight that work. They are teachers that go into the classrooms and they do these art projects with students. And so we're so lucky that we got to borrow a few of those pieces back, and those will be on display as part of that. And then I would definitely need to mention our Teen Art Club, because they did their own exhibition. They took over our expression exchange space with a display called Void the Stars. And they did a lot of really special digital art, came up with trivia questions. They did a lot of thinking and brainstorming to create their own display of their work. And we had that curated by our teen leads, who are sort of our leadership council of our teen art club that meets on Fridays.
1: So that opens on June 20th. And then I know you have something coming up with the Triumph Teen Life Center after that. Is that right?
0: That is correct. Yes, that one will be the following exhibition. It will open on October 3rd. And that's called Voces de Triunfo, a cultural showcase of Triumph Teen Life Center. And they just do amazing work. And I'm glad you asked about the interdisciplinary element, because they do baile folklorico. That's a big part of their programming. And so we're going to have dancing happen at the museum. We're hopefully going to have some of the outfits they wear on display, as well as music. They have incredible music programming. So we're hoping for our podcast, or at least the video element, that will have some of their music that they record in their center for people to listen to.
1: So it's not just a walk in and do something in the gallery. There is a podcast and there is stuff online that people can actually see and be inspired by, right?
0: Absolutely. Yes. That podcast, it's called MONA Moments. It's available on all our streaming services, but it is also available in a listening station in as part of the Expression Exchange. So that's one of the things people can kind of, I think of the Outside In Gallery as sort of the input. People are inspired or people are learning, and then they head over to the Expression Exchange, and there's resources, there's interactive art experiences, there's that listening station, and that's really for them to deepen their experience, to process what they've learned.
1: And then they step outside and they're in La Conner. What could be better?
0: It's absolutely true. We're living the dream.
1: We are. So how can people get involved? How do they find out? Where do they go? What do they do?
0: Great question. I mean, if they want to learn more about the Outside In Gallery, they can head to our website. That is monamuseum.org. And then if they want to get in touch about possibly collaborating, I would love it if they would reach out to me. My email is education@museumofnwart.org.
1: Wonderful. It's very exciting. Summer is always exciting in La Conner, and I think this is just one more thing that should inspire and entice people to come and visit us. So, Ellie, thank you so much for broadening our perspective about what one can do

0: in a museum.
1: Oh, thank you, Holly. This was a joy to get to talk with you today.
0: Thank you. This is Holly Weedy on KSVR Skagit Talks.
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3: New University of Washington faculty start the year off with a road trip, and Isabel Charlet is here to tell you all about it.
4: New faculty at the University of Washington have a special way to prepare for the next school year. This week, they'll be busing around the state alongside the university's president and provost to learn about where their students come from. Faculty from different disciplines will be getting a hands-on crash course focused on the state's history, agriculture, lawmaking, and tribal communities. Ed Taylor, UW's vice provost, says in order to be the best teachers, faculty need to understand what matters to people in the state.
5: It doesn't matter where they are politically. It doesn't matter where they live. We need to find a way to talk to one another and model what it means to talk to each other and model what civic health looks like and feels like.
4: Taylor says 28 faculty members are on the tour, which started in Seattle yesterday and will take 4 days to loop around the state. He says faculty will also meet with leaders from other colleges and universities along the way. Taylor hopes the tour will help the new faculty think about how the teaching and learning at universities like UW can have global impacts. It illustrates how the rest of the state is connected to the world in practical ways.
5: It's a remarkable thing to think that wheat from Senator Schessler's farm in eastern Washington makes its way by train and eventually by barge and out into the Pacific Ocean, eventually to the Philippines.
4: Taylor adds the tour is also a great way for faculty from different disciplines to build community. I'm Isabel Charlet, Washington News Service. Find our trust indicators at publicnewsservice.org.
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7: You're listening to La Mer, a Columbia 78 from 1948, and you're on the Soundbeat. A man as prolific as Charles Trenet, 850 songs published over a 60-year career, probably doesn't rest much, even on the train. It was on one such trip that he wrote this song, La Mer, in 1943. Basing the music on the contemporary hit and piano student standby, Heart and Soul. Legend has it that he penned it on toilet paper, liberated from the restroom. Musicologists put songs like this in the nouvelle chanson category, which is basically a French song with a more lyrical emphasis. The broader chanson tradition goes back to French literature's very beginnings at the end of the 11th century. Jack Lawrence later rewrote the song, and rewrote is the word. Instead of Trenet's ode to the majesty of the sea itself, the new lyrics gave Bobby Darin the lost love angle that he took to number 6 on the charts in 1959. Soundbeat is produced at the Belfer Audio Archive, Syracuse University Library. I'm Brett Barry.
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8: Welcome to 2026 Talks, where we're following our democracy in historic times.
9: In these high-stakes negotiations, the devil is in the details. But Trump hasn't even revealed the text of his, quote, understanding with Iran.
8: Senate Minority Leader Chuck Schumer says President Donald Trump must brief Congress on the Iran peace deal. It's confirmed Iran will reopen the Strait of Hormuz and the U.S. is unfreezing billions in Iranian assets, but little else is clear. After a signing on Friday, there will be another 60 days of negotiations about Iran's nuclear program. But, in contradiction to previous remarks, Trump is now dismissing Iran's enriched uranium, saying, quote, why do you even bother? Because it's not very valuable. Tehran has always said it didn't want nuclear weapons, but critics of the war argue the regime now has more reason to get them and none of the barriers in the Obama-era agreement. They also say although Iran's civilian economy and infrastructure has been badly damaged, its government was not overthrown and is in fact hardened. Meanwhile, state election officials are resisting a White House executive order limiting mail-in ballots. A new postal service rule would severely restrict voting by mail, which is widely used with few problems in multiple states, including several with large conservative rural populations. Republicans. Trump hasn't presented evidence of mass fraud, and Arizona Secretary of State Adrian Fontes says any attempt to hinder mail-in ballots is voter manipulation.
10: It's the administration's attempt to pick their own voters. They don't want their voters to be disabled veterans or older folks. They don't want their voters to be from rural Arizona. This is a time-tested method by which Arizonans vote.
8: Election officials also say they're increasingly concerned the Department of Homeland Security may interfere in the midterms. DHS Secretary Mark Wayne Mullen is defending the White House push for citizenship checks in federal elections. Mullen and others in the administration are refusing to rule out sending ICE to polling stations, which would directly violate federal law. Supporters of a proposed Michigan ballot initiative say voters, not corporate money, should drive decision-making. The proposal would put new limits on campaign contributions from utility companies and major government contractors while expanding disclosure about political ads. Local utility DTE Energy says its contributions comply with state and federal laws. Calvin Carter with Up North Advocacy says the new restrictions could impact how state lawmakers approach rural issues like developing data centers.
11: DTE and Consumers Energy could stand to benefit greatly from lax regulations around the development of these hyperscale data centers. We want Lansing making good decisions on behalf of the people and not necessarily of these corporations.
8: The Senate is beginning the confirmation process for New York U.S. Attorney and former Securities and Exchange Commissioner Jay Clayton to be the next Director of National Intelligence. His nomination quelled a firestorm from Trump naming Federal Housing Director Bill Pulte to be the acting DNI. Senate Majority Leader John Thune says he sees bipartisan support, noting some Democrats are already behind Clayton.
12: The Democrat Vice Chairman of the Senate Intelligence Committee noted on Thursday, and I quote, "I have known and respected Jay Clayton for many years and believe he is a capable public servant."
8: I'm Edwin J. Vieira for Pacifica Network and Public News Service. 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
14: The Public News Service Wednesday afternoon update. I'm Mike Clifford. It was mixed results for Trump-backed candidates in Tuesday's primary elections. President Trump's pick, Representative Mike Collins, is the winner in Georgia's GOP Senate primary. Collins will now face Democrat John Ossoff in November. On the other side of the coin, Georgia voters rejected Trump-backed Lieutenant Governor Burt Jones in the Republican runoff for governor. CNN notes the president's sway also tested in Alabama, where Trump-endorsed Representative Barry Moore will win the GOP Senate runoff against a former Navy SEAL. In Oklahoma, Trump's choice for governor was in second place as the race heads to an August runoff. Meantime, a nonprofit cohort is helping historically overlooked Nashville entrepreneurs turn their ideas into thriving businesses. The Academy From Corner to Corner offers a 10-week course covering the basics like identifying customers, managing finances.
15: Executive Director Shanna Berkeley says participants can access website training, sales classes, and connections to local lenders. So far, the program has helped launch nearly 2,000 businesses, with a goal of 10,000 in the next decade. She explains that the Academy's zero-interest loans helps graduates gain access to funding that grows their projects quickly.
16: And so we've given out $250,000 so far. This year, we'll give out another $125,000.
15: Burke, Danielle Smith reporting.
14: And two studies focusing on the health of formerly incarcerated people show they have a shorter life expectancy and face chronic health conditions. Mississippi has one of the highest incarceration rates in the nation.
17: Research by the American Public Health Association shows people over 50 who have been released from prison have a life expectancy that's 6 years less than those who have never served time. Wanda Bertram with Prison Policy Initiative says more programs are needed to connect people to services once they're released.
18: About 1 in 10 people released from Mississippi state prisons in 2021 were 55 years old or older. That should be an indication for policymakers to figure out, how do we get those people insured? How do we get them connected to the health supports that they need?
17: The survey interviewed people who had been held in jails, prisons, juvenile detention centers, and free. Rita Ross reporting.
14: And as the nation prepares to celebrate its 250th anniversary, two West Michigan museums are partnering on an exhibit exploring the people and cultures that helped shape their communities. Holland Museum Executive Director Michelle Stempien says the oral history component is highlighted in both exhibits.
19: We are capturing people's voices today in this moment of the 250th anniversary about what it means to them to be an American, making sure to include people that have different heritages and different backgrounds.
14: The Holland Museum and Zealand Historical Society's We the People exhibit features artifacts, personal stories, and interactive displays. This is Public News Service. A new report warns that Pennsylvania's budget is headed for a crisis and the fossil fuel industry won't be able to bail it out. Researchers say the sector's long-term decline and years of generous tax concessions have deepened the state's fiscal pressures.
15: Trey Cowan with the Institute for Energy Economics and Financial Analysis says Pennsylvania faces a demographic crunch involving an aging, slow-growing population that's driving spending up. He explains that the fees that Pennsylvania producers pay on natural gas extraction are a tiny fraction of the state's budget.
20: It's a 3-cent tax on natural gas versus, if you do the stoichiometry, it's 78 cents on the same heat content. So 78 cents tax credit versus a 3-cent tax. So it's 26 times larger tax credit than what they're taking in.
15: Backers of the fossil fuel industry, including the Trump administration, argue the continued expansion of fossil fuels ensures energy independence, grid reliability, and economic growth. Danielle Smith reporting.
14: And discussions are often limited or non-existent among Indiana women about their reproductive journey from menstruation to menopause. Congress is considering a bill supported by over 30 female lawmakers that would change the approach to these phases of life.
21: The Reproductive Health Care Leave Act would mandate 12 days of paid leave per year for any physical or mental health effects linked to menstruation, abortion, menopause, perimenopause, and miscarriage. As bodies change from adolescence to adulthood, it is a good idea to have conversations about puberty with both sexes, says Dr. Magdalena Lewandowska from Indiana Hematology.
22: There is still a very significant amount of, I would say, gender bias, and people have a lot of difficulty. There's a lot of stigma surrounding menstruation, but not just menstruation itself. I think there's also a lot of misunderstanding of what is considered to be normal.
21: I'm Terry D. reporting.
14: Finally, although the pesty New World screwworm has not been detected in Arkansas, the State Department of Agriculture is on high alert. Several cases have been confirmed in nearby Texas, and animals from the area are not allowed into the natural state.
17: The restrictions are in accordance with federal guidelines. Jennifer Kojal at Texas Tech University is part of a team that has been monitoring the parasite's migration across Mexico.
23: We've done our best to try to prepare people to start thinking about what would happen when it entered the U.S. And now we're continuing to amplify our messages about vigilance.
17: The blowfly can affect all warm-blooded species, including goats, deer, pigs, and pets. I'm Frida Ross reporting.
14: This is Mike Clifford for Public News Service, member and listener supported. 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
2: Skagit Valley College participates every year in the Champions of Diversity Award, with young multicultural leaders in Skagit, Island, and San Juan counties promoting diversity in their schools and communities. 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

From Montreal, that was Ion Dissonance with a song called No Care Ever from their 2010 album titled Cursed. You're listening to No One Is Safe every Wednesday from 6-7 p.m. right here on Skagit Valley College Community Radio. I'm The Unknown. Up next, we got the legends of death metal, Suffocation, Deceit.

The Black Dahlia Murder with a song called Closed Casket Requiem from their 2003 debut album titled Unhallowed, which was released on this day. Up next, let's celebrate 20 years of Discordia. This is Misery Index, Breathing Pestilence.

The Contortionist with a song called Early Grave from their 2019 EP titled Our Bones. Burnt by the Sun has just announced their comeback, and they're adding in an extra guitar player from another band called Mastodon. I'm excited to see what it's going to be all about, so until then, this is the Boston Teabag Party.

l'invasion, on est à voix d'aide. Les fous froissent, à tout jamais.

Cryptopsy with a song called "A Death Day Infidelis" from their 2005 album titled "Once Was Not." Up next, here's Humanity's Last Breath, "Ocean Drinker."

0: Warm Shepherd with a song called Whispers of a Buried Lamb from their newest EP titled Dawn of the Iconoclast. 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
3: 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You are in luck. I have a special guest in the studio, the home studio today, and his name is Andy McKibben. He's from New Hampshire, visiting out this way. It's not his first rodeo out this way, but we're glad to have him back, and he and I have put together a show of some of our favorite songs. We think we have a theme of travel. I'm not quite sure that it's going to be consistent, but we will see. Andy, welcome.
4: Thank you for the nice introduction, and it's great to be here in the Northwest.
3: Wonderful. Okay, we're going to kick it off with I've Been Everywhere. I'm not sure we have been, but Hank Snow apparently knew all the names, so we're going to go with it. I've Been Everywhere.

0: place you haven't been.
1: I've been everywhere.
2: So, Andy, how did you get here?
3: By the jet plane.
2: Oh, I think I can hear a song coming on. What do you think? A little John Denver?
3: That's always appropriate.

0: Yes, yes, leaving on a jet plane. And that's a special play also for Mike Colicaro in Arizona. I know how much that song affects you, not always in a positive way. So just for you, Mike, we're thinking of you tonight. And then, well, in fact, Andy, where did you come before you arrived here?
1: Well, I was just thinking, we flew from LAX here, and LAX was crazy, but there should be a song with LA in it or about LA that maybe we could play.
0: You know, there is that one song, too, coming into Los Angeles, bringing in a couple of keys. Who sang that? That was a while back. But we're going to play the Jerry Jeff Walker version of LA Freeway.

0: So on our geographic tour today, a song comes up very specific. It's called Palo Alto Cowboy. David Maloney, Andy, have you ever been to Palo Alto?
1: Actually, I have not been to Palo Alto ever.
0: Oh, my gosh. You know, it's kind of the center of Stanford and the tech universe, right?
1: I'm not aware of that. I'm kind of ignorant about that part of California.
0: Well, we'll just...
1: And I don't necessarily associate it with cowboys.
0: Oh, well, wait till you hear this one. But something has happened here. What has happened? Oh, we are having a little technical difficulty here. That's normal for me. Here we are with Palo Alto Cowboy.

0: Well, I hope you're still chuckling with that one. It's quite a song, David Maloney. He's a local, well, sort of local Northwesterner. And now, some of us lived through the summer of 69, and Bryan Adams sang about it. I think that's where we're going. Andy, you remember 1969?
1: That was the best year to graduate from high school.
0: You got that right. All right, you got a couple of veterans here on the radio today. We're going to give a little Bryan Adams, a little love.

This is a legendary rock song. Can we get your hands together one time now that you're up? Come on.

And I know we started out this show on a geographic tour. We've kind of segued into some old favorites with my visiting guest and I. But we're going to go back to the geography theme for just a moment with a little bit of John Denver and Wild Montana Skies.

We played a Jerry Jeff Walker song earlier, L.A. Freeway, but this is going to be the first Jerry Jeff Walker tune I ever heard, and I didn't realize that's who had written it. But they play it a lot in Wyoming, in case you're ever in Wyoming. It's called Night Rider's Lament.

0: Now, Andy, my special guest, have you ever been to Lincoln, Nebraska?
1: I have been to Lincoln, Nebraska, and I, as I remember it, you were my date.
0: We won't talk about that. So we have a little John Prine number here, Egg and Daughter Night, Lincoln, Nebraska. And it's quite a tale. So I don't think we knew about this. Actually, the song wasn't written then, Andy, but maybe it'll bring back memories.
2: If you like your apples sweet and your streets are not concrete, you'll be in your bed by nine every night. Take your hand-spanked corn-fed gal and your best friend's four-eyed pal to a treat right down the street that's dynamite. Now let your conscience be your guide. If you put your foot inside, you wish you left your well enough alone. When you got hell to pay, put the truth on layaway.

Alaska when you should be in Nebraska on Thursday when it's egg and daughter night. When the farmers come to town and they spread them eggs around and they drop their daughter down at the roller rink. 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

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And eternity is approaching fast. Yeah, you're half out of your head, and you probably pissed the bed, and you can't see a thing to save your ass. When far across the prairie, in the local cemetery, they already got your name carved out in stone. When all them nurses say, "Grandpa, why you walk that way?"

So the next one is a John Prine song, but it's performed this time by the Dusty 45s, which if you know Billy Joe and the Dusty 45s, they play around the Northwest, and he always lights his trumpet on fire in the last number. Just saying, if you get a chance to see him, it's very dramatic.

So we started this with a little geographic chit-chat, and I think I'm going to play my all-time favorite karaoke song. Please sing along if you like. A little Amarillo by Morning, George Strait version.

0: And I'll see you next week and the Bohemian on KSVR.org, KSVR 91.7. I'm sure it's 5 o'clock somewhere, don't you think, Andy?
1: You bet. Anytime.
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2: It's a little song that if you'd have told me at the beginning of the summer this song would be doing what it did at the end of the summer, I'd go, what? Anyway, Alan Jackson called me at the beginning of the summer and asked me to work on a song, and I said, well, if you can come down to Key West, I can record it because I'm kind of fishing and really busy here. And Alan, being the nice guy he is, obliged, and all of a sudden, the rest is history. So, though Alan is still fishing with all of his royalties, Mr. McAnally is going to fill in for Mr. Jackson here tonight. We're going to play you a little 5 o'clock somewhere, if that's okay. To extend the summertime on into September, if that's all right.

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It's time to put a glide in your stride and hitch a ride to the soulful side with Upfront Soul. I'm your host, Sanguine Fromage, laying down 120 minutes of soulful sounds to which you may get down. And I've got 2 hours of soulful nuggets to tempt you with, starting out with Neville Nash, Breakdown.

0: something brand new on the Athens of the North label. It's Flipside, Having a Party. Alash featuring Shodake, the human beatbox, with Flute Box. That's, of course, Tuvan throat singing and beatboxing together at last. The album is called Akai. And we started the set with Neville Nash, Breakdown. I took that from Boogie Breakdown, South African synth disco 1980 to 1984. That's also new, out on Cultures of Soul. And at the very top of the hour, we heard from Joan Armatrading, Back to the Night. You know, we love to hear from our listeners. The easiest way for you to get in touch might be for you to drop us a line at upfrontsoul@gmail.com. We love to hear your requests and dedications. And hey, we've got a request right now. It's from Roy. We're going to send out some Fela Kuti. This is Unnecessary Begging here on Upfront Soul.
1: In conjunction with the beautiful yet unbeatable Egypt 80 band, I have the pleasure of presenting to you that beautiful son of Africa, a man who, for certain obvious reasons, deserves the moral support of every right-thinking man all over the world. A man who, through the medium of his music, and in spite of the imaginations of those who suddenly find themselves in positions of authority, and who, because

New music from Naruki out in Trinidad and Tobago. This is a remix of his song, Black Lives Matter. Main Street brought us Slipped Disc, and we started out going out to Roy Fela Kuti with Unnecessary Begging from the Underground Spiritual Game. Sanguine Fromage here, my game, funk, soul, and jazz. So glad you are listening. We're going to send out a great tune right now. It's Dyke and the Blazers. We got more soul.

Modern psychology has a word that is probably used more than any other word in psychology. It is the word maladjusted. It is the ringing cry of modern child psychology, maladjusted. Now, of course, we all want to live the well-adjusted life in order to avoid neurotic and schizophrenic personalities. But as I move toward my conclusion, I would like to say to you today, in a very honest manner, that there are some things in our society and some things in our world for which I'm proud to be maladjusted. And I call upon all men of goodwill to be maladjusted to these things until the good society is realized. I must honestly say to you that I never intend to adjust myself to racial segregation and discrimination. I never intend to adjust myself to religious bigotry. I never intend to adjust myself to economic conditions that will take necessities from the many to give luxuries to the few and leave millions of God's children smothering in an airtight cage of poverty in the midst of an affluent society.

Richie Havens with his version of the Five Stair Steps classic, Ooh Child. Geraldo Pino, Power to the People. We heard from the Reverend Dr. Martin Luther King Jr., a speech he gave at the Western Michigan University on December 18th, 1963. And we started out with Dyke and the Blazers, We Got More Soul. Well, I am Sanguine Fromage, and we do have more soul coming your way. Actually, a little bit of gospel right now with the voices of Jordan. It's getting late. You're on Upfront Soul.

Eskew Reader, later known as Escarita, with The Flu. The Magnificent Seven's brass band bringing us from a funeral procession, Lead Me Savior, from authentic New Orleans jazz funeral. And we started out with The Voices of Jordan, It's Getting Late. Well, it is getting on time to wrap up this first hour of Upfront Soul. I do hope you'll stay tuned for more funk, soul, and jazz coming right your way.

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Maestros Peta El Pueblo is a partnered Grow Your Own program that promotes culturally relevant access and programming. Maestros provides a pathway which encourages and supports bilingual and Latina and Latino students to fulfill their higher education goals of becoming certified teachers, educators, and role models for our K-12

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3: Welcome once again to Upfront Soul. I'm your host, Sanguine Fromage, laying down the soulful sounds. I know you're out there getting down, and I know you would love to hear another way you can get in touch with us here on Upfront Soul. That would be our Facebook page. Look for Upfront Soul. You can like us if you're so inclined. You can send us messages. We'd love to hear from you. We're going to start out now, this hour, with Aretha Franklin. Won't be long.

say goodbye. Yes, it did. I'll be back, baby. Baby, by and by. And that's why I waited so doggone long, yeah. Can't you see how happy I am? Because the man is coming home.

the Brooklyn Funk Essentials with their version of the Leon Thomas masterpiece, The Creator Has a Master Plan. Billy Paul brought us Peace, Holy Peace, and we started the set with Aretha Franklin, Won't Be Long. Well, won't be long before I write back to you if you drop me a line at upfrontsoul@gmail.com. We love your requests and dedications. We also are very happy to field any questions, let you know what you might have heard, and we would love it if you got in touch. Next up, we'll hear from Yellow Sunshine with their song called Yellow Sunshine.

Mighty Sam, when she touches me, nothing else matters. The Fabulous Three brought us Nightbird, and we started the set with Yellow Sunshine, the song also called Yellow Sunshine. While I am Sanguine Fromage, your host here on Upfront Soul. Next up, we're going to hear from Benny Spellman, who says, I'm sticking with ya, baby.

Benny Gordon asking the musical question, what is soul? Cocktail Cabinet brought us Breathalyzer, and we started out with Benny Spellman, I'm Sticking With Ya, Baby. Actually, it's Witcha, Baby. And I am Sticking With Ya. I am your host here on Upfront Soul, Sanguine Fromage. I'm not going anywhere. I sure hope you are going to stay put as well. Next up, we got Louis Armstrong with Everybody's Talking, his version of the Harry Nilsson classic.

stone. Everybody's talking at me.

Richard Berry bringing us Crazy Lover, The Meters, Pungy from Look Up High Pie, and we started out with Louis Armstrong, Everybody's Talking. And if you're looking for that one, you can find it on Louis Armstrong and Friends. Next up, we've got Irma Franklin, the big sister to the Queen of Soul. Irma Franklin, Don't Blame Me, here on Upfront Soul.

Donnie Elbert there with Wild Child. Sam Cooke and the Soul Stirrers with Amazing Grace. We took that off the SAR Records Story. And we started the set with Irma Franklin, Don't Blame Me. We got time for one more song. We're going to hear from Christian Scott. This is called Liberation Over Gangsterism from the album called Stretch Music.

Christian Scott putting the wraps on it for this edition of Upfront Soul with Liberation Over Gangsterism from his album Stretch Music. I am Sanguine Fromage. It has been such a pleasure to have you in the audience. Thank you for tuning in. I hope you'll stay tuned. Tune in again next week. And remember, if you get knocked down, don't stay down. Get up and get down. Upfront Soul comes to you from Community Radio WERU-FM, Blue Hill, Maine.

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gentlemen, welcome aboard Paradise Airwaves. This is your captain speaking. 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We know you have a choice when you're on the radio dial, and we thank you for joining us here at Paradise Airwaves as we prepare for landing in Cardwell's Cove. 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

Aloha, friends. Hello and welcome to the warm tropical shores of Cardwell's Cove. I am your host, Adrian Cardwell, and you, friends, you have arrived just in time for the Space Age Luau. Cardwell's Cove is a production of WXOXLP in Louisville, Kentucky. Want to give a shout out here this week to Aaron and Rachel, who are off having a lovely siblings weekend together in rural Kansas, St. Mary's, Kansas, to be precise. And so I hope it is a lovely weekend for the two of you as you have some time together. And to everyone else, I hope you are ready to be whisked away to an enchanted land. No, not New Mexico, but Cardwell's Cove. And we're going to get the Space Age Luau started here right now. We're going to jump right into the music. So we're going to kick it off here with a lovely track to set the mood for us. This is going to be by the Tiki Yaki Orchestra. And I hope straight away you're all going to feel stranded in paradise as we set the stage for the hour ahead. Here we go to kick off the Space Age Luau here at Cardwell's Cove is the Tiki Yaki Orchestra and Stranded in Paradise.

Well, friends, thank you so much for hanging out with me here today. That was the first set in the Space Age Luau here at Cardwell's Cove. I am your host, Adrian Cardwell. Let us take a look at the tracks that we played in that first set. So we got Nice and Stranded in Paradise. That was by the Tiki Yaki Orchestra. Then we swung around South Korea with a lovely track by Kim Jong-mi. And that was From Where to Where. Then we had a couple of fun instrumental numbers there. First was Syl Austin with The Sounds of Silence. Then we had Bill Black's combo taking on Stevie Wonder there with For Once in My Life. Then we had Zito Rihi Isu Kohunto, and that was Love Is Here to Stay. Followed by Rene Touze and El Loco Cha Cha. And then a little bit of a miscue. I didn't intend to play this song at that point in the show, but here you go. That is the beauty of live radio, friends. We wrapped up that first set then with Limbo Rock, and that was by Chubby Checker to round out that first set there. All right, friends, let's roll right into the second set here in the Space Age Luau at Cardwell's Cove. We're going to kick it off here with a great number here by Percy Faith and his orchestra asking for some directions. I don't know, are directions hard for everybody to ask for? Maybe. But here we go. This is Percy Faith and his orchestra with Do You Know the Way to San Jose?

Well, friends, what a journey we took there in that second set. Thank you so much for hanging out with me on the shores of Cardwell's Hope Cove. I hope you are enjoying the Space Age Luau here today. I am your host, Adrian Cardwell. Let's take a look at the tracks that we played here in that second set. We kicked it off with a fun cover of a Burt Bacharach classic song made famous by Dionne Warwick, Do You Know the Way to San Jose? Followed by a theme from Summer Place, and that was by Swingers. Then we had a couple of newer tracks. The first one was by the Flamingo Tours, and that was Kumu Hula. Followed by One More Night by Michael Kiwanuka. And then we wrapped up that second set there with kind of a wacky number. And this was by The Revels. And that track was called Church Key. I don't know the point of all that, but, it was a fun listen anyway. Well, friends, Cardwell's Cove is a production of WXOX in Louisville, Kentucky. Please do surf an internet wave over to artxfm.com and check out all of the amazing programming that comes to you from the studios right here at Art FM. Well, friends, here we are. We have reached that point in our flight together where I must begin our initial descent. So please do put your seat backs and tray tables into their fully upright and locked positions as we prepare for landing. Have some interesting numbers that we're going to do for you to round out our hour, get us all the way to the top of the hour. We're going to start it with a little bit of drama, and then we're going to have some really, let's call them interesting vocal arrangements of songs that I think you're all going to know. But we're going to kick it off here with drama, and this is by Tak Shindo and Nioba Festival to get the final set started here at the Space Age Luau at Cardwell's Cove.

All right, friends. Well, there you have it. That is another journey to Cardwell's Cove. I have been your host, Adrian Cardwell. I hope you had a good time here at the Space Age Luau. I know I sure did, as I always do. I love bringing you a little offbeat, off the beaten path kind of music. And that is the beauty of community radio. You can only hear this kind of stuff right here. So thank you so much for tuning in. Let's take a look at the tracks that we played here in the final set here today. We kick it off with Nioba Festival, a little drama courtesy of Tak Shindo, followed by Roland Shaw and his orchestra and chorus. And that was their take on You Only Live Twice. Great James Bond theme song. Not one of the better movies, but that was the one originally done by Nancy Sinatra. And then, you know, I love finding oddball tracks, and, you know, I'm sure you didn't wake up today and think, you know what, I want to hear some Beach Boys, but I want to hear it sung in Swedish. You may not have woken up thinking that, but there you have it, friends. That was by Gals and Pals. Nice little Beach Boys tribute there. Followed by the Ray Conniff Singers and Spinning Wheel. And then we wrapped it up here today with Sylvie Vartan with What I Say to round out the show here today. Well, friends, please do surf on over to the Cardwell's Cove Facebook page. Follow along there, or you can connect with me over on Instagram at Adrian Cardwell. Make sure you tune in next week. It will be our fourth annual

0: 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Edgefield All Music will continue from 9 to 10 with the Classical Hour. 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

0: Sorry for the surprise, but
1: I like it. I'm all for it. You're all. This caught me, but I was with it.
0: It's different every night, folks. I'm telling you, you're getting something that they didn't get last night in Madison, Wisconsin, okay? Here's an instrumental for you, and instrumentals are ones we don't sing on, in case you folks are reviewing the show.
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1: Now, I'm a feller with a heart of gold, with the ways of a gentleman, I've been told, the kind of a feller that wouldn't even harm a flea. But if me and a certain character met, the guy that invented the cigarette, I'd murder that son of a gun in the first degree. Now, it ain't cause that I don't smoke myself, and I don't reckon they hinder your health. I've smoked them all my life, and I ain't dead yet. But nicotine slaves are all the same at a petting party or a poker game. Everything's got to stop while they have that cigarette.
2: Smoke, smoke, smoke that cigarette. Puff, puff, puff, and if you smoke yourself to death,
1: tell St. Peter at the Golden Gate that you hates to make him wait, but you just

0: Now, in a game of chance the other night, old Dame Fortune was doing me right. The kings and the queens, they just kept on coming around. Then I got a full and I bet it high, but my bluff didn't work on a certain guy. He just kept on a-raising and a-laying the money down. Now, he'd raise me and I'd raise him. I sweated blood, I got a sink or swim. He finally called and then didn't raise the bet. I said, "Ace is full, pal, how about you?" And he said, "Well, I'll tell you in just a minute or two, but right now I just gotta have a cigarette.
1: Smoke, smoke, smoke that cigarette. Puff, puff, puff, and if you smoke yourself to death,
0: tell St. Peter at the Golden Gate that you hate to make him wait, but you just

The other night, I had a date with the cutest little girl in the 48 states, a high-bred, uptown, fancy little date. Now, she said she loved me, and it seemed to me that things were just about like they ought to be, so hand in hand, we strolled down Lover's Lane. She was oh so far from a chunk of ice, and our smooching party was going real nice, so help me, Hannah, I think I'd have been there yet. But I give her a kiss and a little squeeze, and she said, Tex, excuse me, please, but I just gotta have another cigarette.

0: Train to Nowhere, hosted by The Lost Cause, is a journey that takes you down many different tracks of music. Whether it be rock, country, blues, folk, Americana, even some comedy mixed in, this train will cover it. The title of the show explains what the show is about. There is no final destination. It is about the journey of discussing and listening to music. So climb aboard if you dare. Thursday on KSVR from 2 to 3.
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But I know every rock and tree and creature has a life, has a spirit, has a name. You think the only people who are people

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peppers in the meat was 9 foot deep, and the green flies walking all around. The biscuits in the oven was a bacon, beefsteak frying in the pan. Pretty gal sitting in the parlor, almighty.

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charming Romeo. My Juliets have been many, but now my roaming days have gone. Too many irons in the fire is worse than not having any. I've had my share, and from now on I'm putting all my eggs in one basket. I'm betting everything I got on you, and I'm giving all my love to one baby. Lord help me if my baby don't come through. I've got a great big amount saved up in my love account, honey, and I've decided that love divided in two won't do. So I'm putting all my eggs in one basket.

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When the clock strikes one, our roll has just begun. 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Clock strikes three, jump all over me. Clock strikes four.

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loud, loud, loud, loud, loud, loud, loud, loud, loud, loud, loud, loud, loud, loud, loud, loud, loud, loud, loud, loud, loud, loud, loud, loud, loud, loud, loud, loud, loud, loud, loud, loud, loud, 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

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She don't level, she bathroom the people. She's phone for the Hebrew slams. She flaps through bitty bones, she be bone. She be flat, screws, keep on from flap, she be bone, level. She all on lame, only be bitty little. Woo! She won't be bitty. She only won't be. She ain't the bitty bones, she bounce, she hope I didn't be bitty bones,

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She gon' leave on me, mounty, mounty, baby. Fling for the hippie scroon, the happy lord, and she showed the hippie scroll. She was going to fall in the hole, they don't dig it. Now the screen spur the heck is blown for the family game. She was clown for horror, the hoop scar. But no, with the screen, the hanging for the hoppy scar, and the farm, the hanging sign for the flipping school, yeah. But this bound the hoppy scrain for the hoopers and the heatest clown, they go in there. But speed is climbing the ground and they fell again. But seriously, if the fit fat farm the Angus clown was on the fever, he would have been look good, is he? But he was cold, he foam skin, the Angus clown, enemy the whole Angus clown. And they feel the hole again, the hole is clean, the hole is gone. And it's all a flame for the Angus clown along. It is flame for the Angus clown, it is beach for the Angus clown now. But it is bleach for the Angus, because there's goody body's glad. Flange, flange, the kind of guy for Newt Gingrich.

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1: From East Tennessee, Jerry and Joan Paul are originally Ripley County natives. We know them, don't we? They moved nearly 6 years ago. Has it been that long?
2: Yes.
1: Wow. To share their Appalachian-style music with the visitors of the Great Smoky Mountains. The couple plays American roots music in an old-time manner, featuring the clawhammer-style banjo picking. Hope Jerry remembered his shoes today. It's just a little bit chilly. Everybody, make some noise. You're going to hear some music. Lost Mill String Band.
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And yet, in my heart I knew, dear, that somebody else was kissing you.

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4: These are the times that try men's souls. 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
2: 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Conundrum Demure. On this week's episode, we feature a grand conversation with longtime regular contributor, writer, satirist, social critic, and baseball fan, Bruno Milo. Bruno talks with us from his place in the Hollywood section about his dad, three square meals, sitting in the back of a station wagon during the oil embargo, growing up in the 70s and the 80s, how Ronald Reagan ruined the 80s for him, Rizzo and Good, Move, corruption, the Ukraine, baseball, Banksy, Bernie Sanders, the United States of America 250 years in, data centers, AI, art's purpose, being such a young country, capitalism, and plans for the summer, among other things. A grand conversation with Bruno Milo this go-round. We also have an E.W. poetic piece titled Alas. It is so nice to be with you. Let's get to it then. Episode 677 of Troubadours and Raconteurs. Bruno Milo.
3: Is that you?
4: Hey, EW, it's good to hear from you.
3: Yeah, it's good to hear from you too, Bruno. It's nice to have you yet again on Troubadours and Raconteurs. A regular contributor, I'm happy to say. Writer, satirist, social critic, baseball fan, among other things. So what's up?
4: Not too much, you know, the usual stuff. Just got home from work a little while ago. As you're aware, I'm in the process of moving, so it's a drag. But you got to do it sometimes.
3: Oh, you're not done?
4: No, I'm getting there, though.
3: Seems the last several times we've talked with you, you're moving.
4: Yes, it's true. I was telling someone earlier, I've moved four times in the last 4 years, so.
3: You're a mover and a shaker.
4: Yes, well, you know, in the same general area, though, and but here I certainly am. Yes, I like to think so. It quakes below me.
3: What was that?
4: It quakes below me.
3: The earth?
4: Yes.
3: Yeah, why is that?
4: At least this section. Well, there's been a lot of mining here, for one thing, and, you know, it's not always that stable, so.
3: And you've moved back into the homestead.
4: Yes, unfortunately, only because of circumstances. So that's usually the case, I guess. But my father passed away, so we're going to sell the house and someone's going to live here while we do it. And that someone is I.
3: That's, you know. Well, you know, it's a time for you to maybe reconnect with some good memories. You know, you had a good childhood there. I know, I remember hanging out there when we were kids. It's always a welcoming place.
4: Thank you for saying that. Yes, they were very welcoming to people who didn't live here. No, I'm kidding. My parents were very loving. I was very lucky. So, and anybody who knows them, as you do, they're great people. So, yeah, I mean, I have very little to complain about.
3: And I'm
4: yet
3: sorry.
4: I do it anyway.
3: I'm sorry to hear about your dad passing. You know, I mean, I was with you at the wake and the funeral and stuff, and your dad was a good man, but he had a good run.
4: Absolutely.
3: What was he, 90?
4: 94 years, 94. So
3: pretty good.
4: Yep. I don't think he'd complain. He did not complain. So,
3: and he
4: and knew how lucky he was. So,
3: and he was good till the end, wasn't he?
4: Absolutely. Yeah. Up until the very last. I mean, it came as a shock. It really did what happened to my dad. So he had a stroke, and he also may have been caused by an infection that he had developed. We don't really know. But yeah, I mean, it came as a total surprise. I spoke to him the evening before it happened, as we, that had been our custom for a few years. And yeah, I mean, just a total shock, really. That's, I don't know if it makes it harder. It's not easy no matter what, but the shock of it is one of the harder things, to tell you the truth. So.
3: And then once he had the stroke, just a couple of weeks right after that.
4: Yeah. Yep. About two or three maybe. But anyway, the last week was tough. So.
3: Well, again, he was a great man. He raised a good son, a good, you're a good man yourself. So that says a lot.
4: I appreciate it. Yes, you too. And my sister is, she's still working with the South Koreans. So.
3: Is she?
4: Yes.
3: I don't know where that
4: I mean,
3: came
4: North
3: from.
4: Korean, North Koreans.
3: Yeah, so what's wrong with the South Koreans? Like,
4: Kim they're not Jong? As evil. I was trying to get put a joke in there, but it didn't work out as well as I wanted. They all can't be hilarious. I know that.
3: Yeah,
4: so.
3: Yeah. I should have said humorous, satirist, but I didn't say humorous for a good reason. what was it? What would you say? How would you describe growing up in the 70s and the 80s? And I guess we were still relatively young in the 90s as well. What was it like for you?
4: Well, I mean, security is one thing. I felt very, I knew I'd have a meal every day. I'd have three square meals. I had a bed to sleep in. I had parents that cared about me. Maybe I thought they were nagging sometimes as a child or whatever. But I knew that I was loved, and I knew, I think, even then, how lucky I was. So I want to use the word idyllic. It wasn't idyllic, but it was pretty close. It was a good, this is a great neighborhood to grow up in where my parents live, and there were a lot of kids around. So in many ways, it really was an idyllic childhood. So.
3: Do you remember distinctly the 70s vibe, the 70s sort of, you know, style or energy?
4: Oh, yeah, you're kidding. And look, for the last few weeks, I've been looking at a lot of pictures. So, yes, there are a lot of pictures from the 70s. You can see how the styles have changed. And, yeah, I kind of remember them. I didn't remember all the suits and everything that people wore. But I knew that they were flamboyant. And I remember the wide collars and the bell bottoms. So yeah, I remember the 70s pretty well. And like I said, I was a child, so I was very unaware of the world's problems at large. But one of the most vivid memories I do have of the 70s is sitting in the back of my parents' station wagon at the gas station during the embargo. So like that's one of my more vivid, for whatever reason, because you could wait in hours in those lines, and it was boring. But apparently it made some kind of impression on me. So,
3: was this during whose presidential? Was that Carter?
4: Nixon.
3: Nixon. That part.
4: Yeah. Yes. Early 73, I think it was. So.
3: Wow. How old were you? Because you.
4: I was nine.
3: You were
4: I was nine years old. Yeah.
3: Nine years old.
4: Nine. Yeah, I think so. But yeah, it's real. My parents went to the same gas station pretty much. Up at the corner of Green Ridge Street and Blakely and Dunmore, and it was a Sunoco. The man who ran its name was Charlie Shank. He was a really nice guy. I only remember, I think he used to give us free sodas, which I don't think my parents always appreciated, but I sure did. So yeah, those lines, like I said, one thing I had forgotten, you could only go on certain days depending on your license plate, but I do. Those lines were tough. I don't think any kid enjoyed them, no matter how many free sodas they got. But
3: there was a drama involved, you know, that your family sort of partook in together. I remember that, too, now that you mention it. I think it was like odd. You were talking about the license plates. If it was an odd,
4: yeah.
3: The last number was odd, you can go one day. If it was an even number, you go another day.
4: Mm-hmm.
3: Yeah, I remember that. I remember my father's like 1972 Ford Maverick.
4: Okay.
3: Yeah. Yours was a station wagon, you
4: It
3: recall.
4: was a country squire, a Ford country squire, it was called.
3: Our dads are Ford men.
4: Apparently, yeah.
3: Yeah. And now, what do you drive around in a foreign car, don't you? Like a Bimmer or
4: I
3: something.
4: do. I do indeed. Yeah. No, it's not a. It's a good car, a Subaru. So I love my Subaru. I guess you either feel one way or another about them, but I really like the car. So.
3: I have my Subaru as well. We went from Ford
4: Yeah.
3: to Subaru.
4: So. Well, they are pretty good cars. So.
3: Yeah, so the
4: I'm not saying
3: 70s.
4: Ford isn't, but
3: No.
4: maybe I'll say that later.
3: You could if you want. It's a
4: All right,
3: free it's a
4: thanks.
3: free
4: You
3: it's
4: know
3: a
4: what the
3: free company.
4: acronym is?
3: You're not gonna cuss, are you?
4: No, you know what it is, though, don't you?
3: What for Subaru or Ford?
4: Ford.
3: No, I thought that was just the last name of the Ford family.
4: Really? You never heard found on road dead?
3: No, I never heard
4: Okay.
3: that. Oh, that's something from the 70s as well.
4: That's common among the people that we know that may be what you call motorheads or whatever, if we can use that term, and then it would be loosely applied. But the people who we know who know about cars, your
3: So,
4: Lubies, your Bernettis.
3: oh yeah. So that is probably something from the 70s or 80s.
4: I guess.
3: Yeah. Now, so the 70s, you were a kid, and then the 80s, you started coming into your own a little bit as a teenager, right? I mean, what year did you graduate high school?
4: 1982.
3: 82, right. So, and then you went into college in the 80s. So, how were the 80s different than the 70s for you? Do you remember a different vibe, a different
4: Oh,
3: style?
4: yes. Ronald Reagan ruined the 80s for me. I am so tired. For the last, I don't know, 15 or 20 years, I'd have to live with this idea, at least in a part of the media, that Ronald Reagan was some kind of great president, that he'd saved America. That he was infallible almost. I remember Ronald Reagan. I don't find him any of those things. One thing I've never heard on TV, or maybe once or twice, not associated with Ron, or never brought up about Ron, is Iran-Contra, which my deceased father knows well. I'm still very upset about. So.
3: So your dad, he was upset about the Iran-Contra affair.
4: No, he wasn't. I was, and still am.
3: You guys used to fight about it?
4: Not fight, but he certainly got tired of me. Every time I wanted to make a point, we don't, even in our later years when we basically got along, we'd still have our disagreements about politics. And one of them was definitely about Iran-Contra. He pretty much didn't want to hear it. It was 40 years ago. It's over. Let's admit it. They got away with it. So,
3: But he didn't support it. He wasn't a Reagan guy, was he?
4: no.
3: No, he's a
4: But he
3: Democrat.
4: was. Yes, lifelong Democrat. So he
3: He
4: is what he called himself, a Truman Democrat. So,
3: a Truman Democrat.
4: yes.
3: And then he went on to call himself, I think, or people, maybe I referred to him as, I thought of him as a Casey Democrat.
4: Yes, he definitely was that. Yes.
3: So a Truman
4: Actually, to
3: Democrat.
4: him, they were probably basically the same thing.
3: And that's a little right of you.
4: Well, yeah, I would have to say so. Even now, yeah, probably. Though we, like I said, I use that old joke on him a couple times about I can't believe how smart you got in the last 30 years. So,
3: That's a good one. That's a good one.
4: yeah,
3: So Ronald Reagan ruined the 80s for you.
4: pretty much. Yes, he was a real downer on the 80s. People don't let Lebanon, of course, is in the news now. One of the reasons it's the mess that it is Ronald Reagan. So we can all pretend that he was a great guy and everybody loved him, but everyone didn't love him. And people who really remember don't love him. To me, he's the equivalent of, I don't know if you remember Frank Rizzo, who was the mayor of Philadelphia for many
3: Oh,
4: years, but to
3: brutal.
4: me, they're the same thing. When he died, he was celebrated as this great, fun-loving guy. I couldn't believe it. I know everybody feels some kind of weird saint once they die, but I'll never totally understand that. So.
3: Was Rizzo the mayor that made the decision to drop the bomb on MOVE?
4: No, that was Wilson Good.
3: Wilson Good was the guy who decided that?
4: Sure was. That
3: Wow.
4: ruined, that ended his political career that day.
3: Well, yeah, that was a bonehead move.
4: Yes.
3: I
4: Well,
3: mean,
4: I mean, the guys who thought it up also are largely to blame. And then I know what we can do, Mr. Mayor. We have this bomb. We'll drop it on a decrepit building.
3: Well, yeah, and those guys were not experts of any kind. They were just like second rent, you know, rate cops. They weren't.
4: Yes, they were cops.
3: They weren't experts.
4: No, obviously, and I don't think any expert. Everybody knew, and I'm not defending what MOVE did. They were shooting at police that day, but that didn't, and it doesn't justify what the police did.
3: No, they're people, and there were women and children in there too, you know?
4: Yes, and they should have known from the shape of the building what would happen if they dropped a bomb on it, and that's basically what they did, so.
3: And that ignited a bunch of buildings, right? Blocks burned.
4: Yeah, I think it burned down the neighborhood, so.
3: Yeah, terrible stuff. Yep. So Reagan is responsible for things. We're not saying he's responsible for MOVE at all.
4: But he created an attitude of in the country that was maybe less accepting of different ideas. So I can blame him for that if I really want to.
3: And Wilson Good was a Democrat. And
4: yes, he was.
3: He also from a minority group, I guess.
4: Yeah, he was an African American.
3: Right. You know, he just took some bonehead advice. Jeez.
4: He did. Yep.
3: But Rizzo, he was a Democrat too, I think.
4: He was. I'm pretty sure. I'm going to say yes. He was, because it's a Democratic city, so.
3: Yeah, it is. It is. But he was pretty racist.
4: Yeah, absolutely. And his police were brutal.
3: They were. They were. That's why I assumed for some reason that he did the MOVE thing, but
4: they were pretty close. I think there may have been a mayor in between them, but Rizzo was pretty late into the 70s, I think. So
3: yeah, you're right. Don't they have a statue of him in Philly?
4: I wouldn't be surprised. Yeah, I think there's still there are people that he wasn't all one thing. He did do good things too, people would say, but one of the bad things about him was the way he treated the minorities in the city and how brutal the police were. So
3: are we dating ourselves by using terms like the minorities? Is that still used?
4: Well, I don't know. What if I said the majority? I mean, well, it's just a word. I don't know how that can be anything other than, I don't think it's a qualifying statement about a group of people, not really, other than they're not the majority.
3: It's statistics. That's the way I go by. You know, it's a statistical thing. The numbers of people are less when added as compared to, you know, another group that has larger numbers when added. That's the way I look at it. But some
4: Me
3: people
4: too.
3: Yeah, right? That's it. Statistics.
4: Well, if people look at it like that, they're being way too sensitive in my opinion. But
3: yeah, though if you're in a group that we're not in and you feel a certain way because of what you experience, but and we don't have the same experience, it's hard for us to know what they feel. Right.
4: But I mean, your individual feelings can't always be the most important thing in the world. People get their feelings hurt by little things every day. And life goes on and you have to move on. And if you're going to sit around and moan and that's all you're going to be able to do is complain about the way the world treats you. I think that's a horrible way to live. I don't think you can be that sensitive about every little thing. Maybe you feel that way inside, but I would not express it outwardly. I wouldn't. Maybe there are a lot of people that would, but I don't think those are the biggest things. I think those are micro transgressions at best. So
3: I hear you. I do. I mean, you make a good point. Being too sensitive and only that, I mean, there is a good cause and a good reason to point certain things out that people overlook, that, you know, the majority, let's say, don't see. That maybe people in groups that are not part of the majority do see. It's good for them to point that out. Say, listen, have you ever thought of this or that? So that, you know, we could understand each other better, right? But to just dwell on that or develop walls because of that, or as you said, just have self-pity and nothing else, you know, no desire to work together to try to, you know, solve our problems, then, you know, what's the end result? You know, a society of division and continued discontent and social ills. So yeah, we have to learn how to be sensitive, but at the same time be tough in dealing with the complexities of the society that we have in front of us, that we're a part of.
4: Yes, and I think being accepting of other people is part of it too. Maybe they don't intend to hurt your feelings or offend you in any way. That's just the way they think. They weren't out to offend your sensitivities or put down your group, but they expressed their opinion in a way that you found insensitive. Well, I mean, that's part of life. What certainly anyone who's been around for longer than 5 years has realized that life is not fair. Sometimes things happen you don't like. And if you, I mean, I'm being redundant, I guess, but to sit around and just be like, well, this hurt my feelings, and this is wrong, and that's wrong, and he did this. If you want to live that way, go ahead. I guess that's what Twitter is for. So,
3: Twitter.
4: But I wouldn't want to live that way or whatever.
3: Yeah. I still call it Twitter as well. I agree with you in that regard. If that's all you do, that doesn't get us anywhere. But do you think there's value in pointing out things that you believe are truly wrong and saying, listen, let's try to make this right?
4: Well, I don't believe that someone hurting your feelings is a good enough reason to say that I don't know what transgression you mean or what has happened.
3: Yeah, you're right. That's fair. Let me. What if someone says to a person who has a darker colored skin, right? They have more melanin than you or I do. I have more than you do because I'm Southern Italian.
4: I don't think I have any.
3: You have a little.
4: But I can jump, so.
3: But let's say someone says, oh, you're a colored person, right? And that person is offended by that term because that's not really a nice term, even though the person saying it maybe didn't mean anything. Let's assume they didn't mean anything negative about it. Isn't it okay for that person to say, listen, man, you shouldn't say colored person. It's not cool. Or so they're supposed to just quietly, you know, accept it?
4: I would quietly accept it myself and maybe be resentful of the person. I don't know. I don't know if I would. Because I'll say that that's one of the things that confuses me. Is the NAACP going to change its name?
3: Yeah, the acronym stands for...
4: The National Association for the Advancement of Colored People.
3: Right, but that's their...
4: But why is that okay?
3: Because it's theirs. It's like I can call... I'm an Italian-American. I can call myself a Guinea, but no one else can call me a Guinea.
4: Oh, come on.
3: I mean, that's
4: not the same as the N-word, so.
3: No, it's not.
4: I'm sorry I'm going to start this. It's a that being a total no-no or whatever for the honkies is such a hypocrisy. It boggles my mind that they're allowed to get away with it. And when I say they, I mean people who use the N-word quite liberally are usually African-American. I don't think anybody should be able to say it. It's offensive of a word.
3: So to me,
4: it's a giant contradiction. And I've had conversations with, I was going to say people of color about this, but who are confused by it as well. So
3: it is confusing. It is. And these are the things we need to talk through, though. You know, if there's hate involved in what we're discussing right now, or you're trying to belittle somebody then it's wrong. But that's not what we're trying to do. I mean, at best, at worst, I don't know, we're ignorant.
4: I don't know about that. Why are we the ignorant ones? We're not the only ignorant ones involved.
3: I don't mean
4: ignorant. Well, what don't we understand?
3: We don't know. We don't understand the experience of people that live differently than we do. You know, that have a
4: then you could never understand it. But then, using that logic, you could never understand anyone because we all live different lives. We're all different.
3: Well, now you're getting me to go down roads like, and you might not believe that this is true. Certain people in this country have an easier time. I'm not saying an easy time, but an easier time than other people in this country. Privilege exists for certain groups of people.
4: Yes, I'm aware of that.
3: Okay, so you agree with that?
4: Yeah, I agree that some people are treated differently because of their wealth, yes.
3: Well, their status, their position, yeah, you know, where they end up being born, the way they look.
4: Well, again, I don't know, but looks over where they're born, I think, is people don't know where you're born unless you tell them so.
3: No, but where you come up, oftentimes, the access you get to good institutions.
4: Well, these are things that seem to me that people are resent me or don't like me because of where that's something you're going to have to get over. People don't like me because of the way I look. I mean... get over yourself. How do you even know that unless they're coming up and saying to you, I don't like you because of the way you look?
3: Yeah, if people historically get treated lesser because of the way they look, because of their skin color, then, you know, you got to make note of that reality, and statistics prove
4: it. I didn't say it wasn't. Well, I mean, what statistics? How do you keep statistics on something like that?
3: Well, you look at socioeconomic status. You look at economics, for one, right? You know, why is there so many people of a certain physical attribute who are born in a certain part of town, have less income than people that have a...
4: Well, there's an easy explanation. There's such a thing as poverty. People are born into poverty. You don't need statistics to figure that out.
3: Well, but that statistics help us keep track of that stuff. That's all I'm saying. You know, that's how you keep track. Numbers help you. They're a little more solid than just conjecture or, you know.
4: Well, I'm not conjecturing about anything, really, so.
3: No, I am. I have two. All of us do, unless you have numbers. But
4: well,
3: numbers
4: that's not
3: lie.
4: True.
3: Numbers lie, too, sometimes.
4: They certainly can be manipulated, so.
3: Oh, sure. Mark Twain, right? There are lies, damn lies, and statistics. One of his famous quotes. I guess I'm just getting, we're trying to understand right now, the 70s and the 80s, and then we got off. Somehow I brought it into Philadelphia and Rizzo and Good, and then the move bombing, and now we're trying to understand the complexities of the diverse society in the U.S. And all the challenges and problems that exist here. I mean, it's 250th year. You know, it's a good time to reflect. We're now in the 2020s, you and I being born in the 60s, and we've seen some stuff. And, how do you reflect on where we're at, you know, in our own lives, in our 60s? Well, I'm 59. And also,
4: well,
3: the country's 250 years.
4: Well, I wish the country was better off, and certainly psychologically. I think it's a great country. I love this country, despite all the things we may or may not agree on. So, as far as I know, it's the best country to live in. I certainly enjoy it. I think there's still much freedom here. So, to me, it's a great place. I love the United States of America. Are there things wrong with it? Obviously, we have our issues. We're such a young country, though. That's one thing that people never really mentioned. Europe is so much older. Africa, the countries there, China, Turkey, they're so much older than we are, and we'll see how long this country exists. Do I think it'll be around another 250 years? I do. I think it's a great idea. I keep hearing about how kids are failing, and they don't measure up on standardized tests, and what's going to happen when they take over. Well, we've always had these worries, I guess. And there's maybe always been a fraction of people who do that, who just don't work out the way you want them to, or maybe they didn't. Obviously, maybe it doesn't work out the way they want it to. But for a lot of people, it does. And I think that there are generations and coming up all the time where people will be able to lead this country. So I'm not really worried about that. I'm much more worried about the people who are supposedly leading us now, and not just D. Trump, but Congress as well. So,
3: yeah.
4: So those are, and obviously, big concerns. And I must say, I'm going to work it anyway. I'm ashamed of what we've done with Ukraine. They're an amazing country. We should all be in a little bit of awe of them. They're actually starting to win that war, I'm hearing. So they're taking back land. They're going to the Middle East to help us figure out drone technology. Anybody who saw that coming, I would like to talk to them because they can really see into the future. So
3: the Ukraine, you believe we let them down?
4: Oh, absolutely. And so do they. I heard on NPR a guy from, I don't know who it was, but it was from Ukraine. They feel abandoned. And that's horrible. I sure wish they didn't. What Trump has so messed this up. I've defended him on lots of things, but on this one, I'm ashamed of the way we've acted. So all I can say is I give Ukraine is amazing. They really are. They're still in this fight. And if it's true that they're starting to win, that's, as I like to say, it's huge. So,
3: yeah, I agree where we were raised, there are a lot of Ukrainian Americans in this part of the state. And you drive around through small towns and you see Ukrainian flags on houses all over the place. I do, at least. I could only imagine, like, if this was occurring, the same exact thing was occurring with Italy, I'd be terribly upset with my government, you know? I wonder how it's going to translate in the upcoming elections. You think it'll... Or is there that big of a Ukrainian vote? I suppose maybe in certain parts of the country, like here, but...
4: Well, I'm so dubious about the things I hear anymore on the news. I don't really know. I didn't think about the Ukrainian vote. I don't know.
3: I bring in terms of Congress, if it doesn't matter to them because there's not many Ukrainian Americans, you know?
4: Well, there's no one real. There would be maybe if somebody in Congress would step up and say something about it, but nobody will. The one person who might have once is now Secretary of State. So
3: he's a goofball. Rubio?
4: He may be, but he might have been somebody who would have stood up and said something about it. Right now, no one has said anything. And that's a disgusting thing about it. So you can't count on Congress for anyone, including Democrats. I haven't heard a lot of stuff from Democrats either. I was talking to my neighbor earlier, and we were saying, she was talking about what's going on, and we both sort of agreed. Maybe I haven't been paying enough attention, but we don't hear a lot about what's going on in the world on the news anymore. Even NPR, you don't hear about the world. We're so obsessed with everything that's going on here that it doesn't seem we're outward thinking at all. And if we do think about Europe or the rest of the world, it's always as a passing thought. So
3: I agree. I think we've always been that way, but I think even more so now, for sure.
4: Definitely.
3: I'll watch or listen to the BBC because they give you a little bit more.
4: Yes, you're right.
3: About the world. And also I find sometimes streaming, there's a station that you could stream, France 5, maybe it is. It's in English, but it's out of Paris. And they show a lot of stories that pertain to Europe as well as Asia and Africa. That's where I go, those places.
4: Well, one thing I do know is that both those countries, England and France, are full of turmoil right now, too. So
3: sure.
4: And not to mention Russia, we know it's there as well.
3: The whole planet.
4: The world is like it, I guess, except where it could be easily subdued, and your China's, your North Korea's, I guess, maybe. I don't know, but...
3: Well, we don't know what really is going on there, you know?
4: No, there's no way to know, as we don't really know what's going on in Iran either, so...
3: No, you know, they're authoritarian governments, and they control any what's going on inside and what's getting out to the rest of us about what's going on inside.
4: Yes.
3: It really just shows to me in a very clear way how important it is for countries that have power, that have the means, to be involved in world affairs, like the United States, like other Western countries.
4: Oh, well, yes, as you said, that's been going on as long as there's been a world, so that's not going to stop. We'll never stop meddling in other countries.
3: Well, sometimes it's meddling, but sometimes it's helping. Like,
4: well,
3: US
4: whatever
3: AIP.
4: Word you want to use, we'll never stop doing it.
3: Well, we have,
4: except
3: though.
4: For that.
3: That's
4: but
3: what
4: again, that is a policy decision which can be changed.
3: Right.
4: That's just what this president. Doesn't mean it's forever going to be like that.
3: I hope so. I hope not.
4: Well, then you know that the next president, if it's a Democrat, one of the first things they're going to do is reinstate that aid. There's no doubt about it. And if they have a Democratic Congress, it won't take very long. So,
3: do you worry about things like Ebola becoming a pandemic?
4: No.
3: No.
4: No, not Ebola. No, I don't really worry about Ebola. Even if it is contagious, I'm not going to think about stuff like that. I have problems I have to think about. I'm not going to think about something that might happen. So,
3: well, the reason I bring it up is because I've read that some of the programs that were in place because of USAID that were taken down because funding was cut off probably would have identified that new strain that was spreading earlier on, and they could have been on top of it before it got to spread as far as it has. So that's an example of, you know, our involvement, you know, the Western world's involvement in countries that need assistance, how it could help the whole world, not just that country. You know, you should do it to help people, period. But if
4: we've never done it for solely that. We've never done it for solely that reason. It's always been a political reason.
3: You're right.
4: It's good PR.
3: Some people do it for the right reasons, don't you think? I mean,
4: who knows? I mean, George Bush did great things in Africa. One of the reasons we could talk about, yes, people may be dying of Ebola, but millions of lives have been saved because what the hated George Bush W did
3: AIDS.
4: In Africa with program. So
3: yeah,
4: we've saved tens of millions of lives in
3: sure.
4: Africa. And this policy change may be harmful right now, but it's a policy change. I have no doubt, I could be wrong, but I don't think so, that one of the first things another president, especially if it's a Democrat, though that may be a long shot, will do is change that. So, and maybe even a Republican. So,
3: Well, not a MAGA Republican.
4: No, but they're not just MAGA Republicans. It's not like every Democrat's a progressive.
3: True.
4: And I think those are the two evil ends. No, I think progressives are just as bad.
3: But the MAGAs are in control of the Republican
4: for now, but I think the progressives would rule this country too.
3: Well, extremism of any sort, if that's what you're saying, you know.
4: That's what I'm saying.
3: Yeah.
4: And they are extreme.
3: The progressives have some good ideas, I think.
4: Give me one.
3: Affordable health care for everybody, free health care.
4: I mean,
3: for
4: that's not their idea. And we all know that's never going to happen. There'll never be free health care in this country.
3: Really? I hope that's not
4: yes,
3: true.
4: Yes, it is true.
3: Why do you think? Say?

0: successful in doing so, but it's not because medicines are so expensive by nature. They're so expensive.
1: I didn't said that science is expensive. Well, and I believe that it is. And you can dicker about whether it's insurance companies and whatever you say. It's expensive, is my point. That's all.
0: It's expensive, but you can subsidize the costs.
1: With what? Government money?
0: Yeah. Yeah,
1: then you're just good that you're charging the taxpayer and it's not free then. It's no longer free
0: if it's
1: a government-run thing.
0: I understand that. That's true. But I'd rather take some money away from defense and put it into healthcare, for example.
1: Yes.
0: We just spent, $30 billion perhaps in Iran, over a few months. Imagine if you put that into subsidizing costs for people's healthcare. That would make a huge, huge impression on our society, a positive one, and people's lives. But we don't do that. That's what I'm saying. We could bring costs down. And science, yes, it's expensive, but these pharmaceutical companies, because of their greed, they don't want to make $5 on a thing. They want to make $5,000 on a pill. And that's ridiculous.
1: That's capitalism. Everybody wants to make as much money as... But regulation does not work.
0: Well, yes,
1: the regulators are corrupt. Now, where does regulation work?
0: Well, maybe
1: I work in a field that's incredibly heavily regulated, and I find regulation incredibly annoying
0: because
1: there are so many of them. It's not because they're corrupt. It's not in my field where I have a regular. It's because the regulations contradict each other all the time.
0: Well, let's
1: because
0: fix
1: I am presumed you're not going to. You're not going to fix bureaucracy. You're not going to fix this. It's too broken. It'll take a century to fix it.
0: But
1: you have
0: to
1: have a bunch of... Larry, I admire your idealism. I really do.
0: But
1: I don't think it's realistic. You're not going to change this. Maybe you can find little ways to make it better. But if you think you're going to overhaul the entire system and change people's ways of working and their modes of thinking in 10 years or 5 years or 27,000 years, you're not, because it's too ingrained.
0: Well,
1: the bureaucrats are in control, whether you like it or not. So
0: bureaucrats could be good because they are the experts.
1: They know how the system works. A small okay, whatever.
0: You take all the bureaucrats out, the career.
1: Take it to what I'm saying to every extreme. Take them all out. Yeah, you are.
0: I'm responding to what you said.
1: Did I say take them all out? I said bureaucrats are part of the problem, and they're ingrained problem. I didn't say get rid of them all.
0: Okay, but they are also part of the solution if they're operating correctly. And if
1: that involves a mind change. How are you going to change people's mind? How do you do that?
0: I don't know. I don't have the solution, but I do believe that we can. I mean,
1: why do you believe that?
0: Because we've changed a lot of things over the span of human existence.
1: What bureaucracy have we changed?
0: First of all, we didn't even have bureaucracy for a while.
1: But we do now.
0: It was just anarchy and bureaucracy.
1: But we have it now.
0: But the bureaucracy
1: is part of the problem. It's not just, it's not always progress. In my experience, it slows down progress.
0: Compared to having no system in place.
1: Oh, well, yes, because that's chaos. I get it.
0: Right. So we just have to fine-tune the bureaucracy.
1: But do you think this is going to be done? How long do you think this would take?
0: I don't know. I really don't know. But
1: it's very idealistic.
0: I believe you're intelligent enough to do it.
1: You have a lot of faith in humanity, and I admire that.
0: I don't know about that. I'm not saying.
1: Well, it sure sounds like
0: words in my mouth.
1: Well, it sure sounds like it.
0: I guess it'd be too depressing. It goes back to what you were saying earlier. In a way, like if you just sit around and think everything sucks all the time, right? And everybody's no good, and they don't care about you because they don't, treat you right, and everything is bad. Then what kind of existence is that? It's not a good existence. So you got to say, okay, maybe there is a way we could figure things out. Maybe there is a way we could progress past these seemingly eternal problems. Maybe they're not eternal. Maybe there's a way. And then you get together and you identify the components of the situation. You try to figure out root causes. You try to come up with solutions that everybody can work with. And then you try to implement them and fine tune as you're implementing with good faith and in earnestness, But we get caught up in ego and money. Money is a huge part of the problem. Like capitalism to me is out of control in this country. The money in politics. I was just reading an article.

0: before we got on the phone together about data centers and AI. And it's amazing the money that comes from the power com utility companies, as well as the tech companies that go into the pockets of politicians at the federal, state, and local level, so that those data centers get the zoning, exceptions, and they get no taxes on their product as policy changes, and then they could do whatever they want, no regulation. And that's because money is allowed to corrupt everything in politics in this country. The Citizens United decision by the Supreme Court saying that a corporation has a right to speech because it's I guess, a person or something. That's ridiculous. And that ever since that mentality has gotten more and more prevalent, these problems that we're discussing right now have gotten worse or have shown up. They never existed before. And I, you know, that, so capitalism is a problem, in my view. What do you think?
1: Well, I think capitalism is here to stay, first of all. I don't think it's going anywhere. I don't know of a better system. Communism certainly isn't. The barter system, I don't think, will work. So if you know of a better system than capitalism, I'd like to hear about
0: Well, what about like a Bernie Sanders model, or a Mamdani
1: what
0: model,
1: Bernie
0: democratic
1: Sanders is a
0: socialism?
1: millionaire. Bernie Sanders is a millionaire.
0: Yeah. So you
1: Yeah,
0: could,
1: well,
0: that's all right.
1: how many communists and socialists
0: He's
1: are
0: not a communist.
1: millionaires?
0: He's not a communist.
1: Well, he's a socialist. How many real socialists are
0: Well,
1: millionaires? It
0: he's a
1: seems to
0: democratic
1: contradict
0: socialist.
1: the very idea of socialism. Sure it
0: Well,
1: does.
0: I don't think socialism in its purest form
1: Socialism.
0: is not what he's talking about.
1: Oh, no, his is a very selfish form. I agree.
0: Capitalism is part of it.
1: But
0: Democratic socialism,
1: Larry, there's no better
0: it's just
1: system
0: more
1: than
0: regulated.
1: capitalism. It's re You're so idealistic. All I
0: No,
1: can
0: you're
1: say
0: missing
1: is
0: my point.
1: yes, you are.
0: You're missing my
1: If you
0: point.
1: really lean to think, this is a bunch of idealistic. It's beautiful,
0: I'm
1: but it's
0: saying
1: never going to happen.
0: you temper, you regulate capitalism.
1: But you say you can. You
0: But it
1: think you can
0: shouldn't
1: actually.
0: be the
1: People
0: end
1: have been doing
0: all.
1: that. What do you think the SEC is for? I mean, what? There are laws to temper and control the
0: Corrupt.
1: economy,
0: They're corrupt.
1: but you're never going to. I mean, it's like getting rid of greed. Corruption
0: Right.
1: is part of it. You know one reason we can never do anything in Afghanistan, ever get anything done?
0: Why?
1: Corruption. They're
0: What?
1: corrupt government.
0: Yeah.
1: They
0: Yeah.
1: took a lot of bribes. They spent money on things the Afghan. There's a lot of rich Afghanis walking around. They may not be walking around now, but for a while they were.
0: So you're just saying that's part
1: So,
0: of humanity. Human.
1: yes, some things you have to accept that this is the way the world is. It's beautiful that you want to change it. But the things that you want to change, like people's mindsets, would take, I don't know how long you're ever going to get. Greed is never going to be drummed out of the human condition. It's a beautiful pipe dream, but to think that we can get rid of greed just boggles my mind. I remember those protests about 10 years or so, they protesting Wall Street. I don't like Wall Street. I think they're greedy, but I mean to protest, and they think they really cared about protests. So I think that's kind of an idealistic idea. Lots of them are, and there's nothing wrong with idealism. I admire it. But I just don't think that the things you want to change, I don't think they'll ever happen in my lifetime.
0: Well, they
1: There's going
0: might
1: to be
0: not
1: have to
0: happen
1: total.
0: in our lifetimes, but maybe in 100 years it'll be a better place. Maybe humanity will evolve in a
1: Maybe
0: way.
1: it'll become like Star Trek. I hope so. I love an idea where everyone has free health care and things are equal, and it sounds like heaven in a way. But I'm saying that's just not the way life is. There's some things I think I don't think I would go around grousing about the way life is. I don't think that at all. I think that I'm actually fairly optimistic myself. But I just think there's some things, like I said, the idea that you could get rid of greed through protest still kind of boggles my mind. So.
0: Yeah, protest is not enough. That's for sure. The system has to be changed. Protest
1: Again, I
0: can
1: mean,
0: just
1: the people that
0: inspire that.
1: control the system, though,
0: Right. And who are those people?
1: the rich people, there's people who have developed the system, control the system, and it's not going to be easy to change that system. And again, I don't know of a better one than capitalism. So, and in Bernie Sanders' version of socialism or whatever sure sounds like capitalism. So.
0: Oh, boy, we didn't come up with any solutions.
1: No, of course not. If you expected them from me,
0: So I'm an idealist. What are you, a fatalist?
1: No, I think I'm optimistic. I just said that. I do think you're right. You're much more idealistic than I am. I used to think I was. Compared to some people, I'm an idealist. But compared to you, no, I'm not. I'm almost a realist compared to you. So,
0: Almost a realist.
1: almost, yes.
0: Now, okay, let's shift gears. Do you think art has a purpose that's anything other than just indulgent or, luxury?
1: Absolutely, yes. Art, first of all, I think it's very sentimental too. So I think it can mean many different things to you, to anyone. I think that's a thing that's very individual. There's, of course, we all know the expression about beauty. So yeah, I think art definitely, I don't, now that's something I would definitely agree. Art's never going to go anywhere. Art will always be around as a form of rebellion or whatever. Art will always exist. So I don't think, I think art is very important to human beings. So
0: Can art have an effect on the problems and the issues we were just discussing?
1: well, it can have an impact. I would agree with that. Yes, certain things can. Graffiti right now seems to be a big way that people express themselves. There was a debate. I forget who the guy is. He's got one name and he's all over the world doing his graffiti. And they were discussing like
0: Banksy.
1: maybe
0: Banksy.
1: Banksy. Yes, thank you. Apparently, there's a chance he could be more than one person. So, and they were comparing it to Shakespeare.
0: I would,
1: So,
0: that's exactly what I was thinking. Yeah. Because Shakespeare,
1: yeah.
0: they've been saying that for the last couple of decades, as le at least to my knowledge, that he might be a couple of people. I like to think he's one. I like to think Banksy's one too, but I don't know. What do I know?
1: No, you know, and I don't either. And that's part of the mystery and part of the allure of it, I guess, is that we don't really know. So all we do really know, I'm not, there are some Shakespeare I love and some I could do without, but obviously there's a lot of talent there. So
0: For sure. Yeah,
1: yes,
0: we're always
1: he can
0: talking about
1: write,
0: him 500
1: he could
0: years later.
1: scribble a little, he could scribble a little bit. So,
0: If people are still talking about you 500 years after your death,
1: oh,
0: you
1: yeah,
0: made
1: I
0: an
1: mean,
0: impression.
1: yes. There are some characters like that don't seem to ever go away. I'd say Sherlock Holmes isn't ever going anywhere. Seems to be one of those characters.
0: Homer?
1: Homer.
0: Not Homer Simpson, the Iliad.
1: Yeah, but he's more of a creator than a character, isn't he? I guess you could say Arthur Conan Doyle's not. I think it's a obviously Mark Twain you mentioned before. I think he'll always be remembered. So
0: Yeah.
1: your son's namesake. I think, you
0: Walt
1: know, as
0: Whitman.
1: long as there, yes, as
0: Yeah.
1: long as there's poetry, there's no way he'll ever be forgotten. So,
0: Yeah, art I think is amazingly important, and I do not think it's indulgent or just for luxury. I think it's crucial to our human existence. And I like what you said, it has rebellion in it. I was just talking to an artist a couple weeks ago, Daniel Minter, out of Portland, Maine, and he was saying all art has some sort of rebellion in it, in a way. It has some sort of activism in it, I think is what he said, in a way. And I thought that was pretty compelling thought.
1: yeah, well, he's the artist, so and has inspiration. So I who am I to disagree? I think it's a good thought, and I think there's certain works you can look at and you know there was intention behind it. So,
0: Yeah.
1: and yeah, I think I think art is a good way to protest too because it's a peaceful way to do it. No one could argue that art is ever real. Maybe people could say, and it would be stretching it, I think, in a way to say that it inspires violence. But art isn't violent, I not really.
0: No, people are violent.
1: Yes.
0: Yeah. But people can be, yeah, you like you said, certain music, for example, maybe, or some written words could get people riled. Could be get people going, and that's a sort of power. It's a it can incense. Art can incense, and that's valuable. I mean, to hurt people is no good, physically hurt people. But this is getting back to what we were saying earlier, feelings though. If you touch people and their soul, their mind, that's valuable. That's how you connect. That's how you connect. Art a lot art does that, regardless of where you're coming from, oftentimes too. I think really great art touches the humanity that we all share.
1: Yeah, that's nice. That's probably true. Because one thing people do, even though art is subjective, we can all pretty much agree on a great work of art, whether it's written or visual, or most people will say, yeah, that is great. So,
0: Right. Now, I know you think there's art in this, baseball.
1: Yeah, there's definitely poetry.
0: Are you enjoying the season so far? We're in June now.
1: We are. I haven't got to watch as much. The last couple of weeks have been kind of difficult. I haven't been able to watch as much as I liked. And even before that, not as much. Get a game in probably once a week, but I used to watch three or four games a week. So it's a little bit less this year. But one thing I'm amazed by, and I don't know if it's probably happened before, but this late in the season, I'm not sure. And I know I've never seen it. And that's the National League Central. Every team in it is over 500 right now.
0: Wow. Wow. What teams are we talking about for people that don't know?
1: Well, the Cubs, the Pirates, the Cardinals, the Reds, Milwaukee.
0: Brewers.
1: Yes.
0: The Reds, are they communist?
1: Yeah. Yes, for a long time. And they have all red suits now to prove it. So
0: they're all 500. That's impressive.
1: Over 500. Even the Pirates, yes.
0: Wow. Wow.
1: Now, it's just a couple games, and I think one of the reasons for that is because they're all playing each other. So,
0: yeah, that's probably part of it for sure. How are your Bo Sox doing?
1: Well, they're anchored firmly in the American League basement. I have to say that when they fired Alex Cora, it came as a shock to me, still surprises me. I can't say I've really looked into it, but I'd like to know why. They had a very similar record this year when he was fired as they did at the same time last year. I think when he was fired, they were 10-17. And last year, when they started to play better, they were 11-18. They're pretty much a 500 club over the last month or so. So they haven't been really horrible. They just got off to a bad start. And one of the reasons for that was they started on the West Coast, I think. That's a tough place to start the season for an East Coast team that's coming from Florida. I can make up a lot of excuses, but they're just not hitting. And that's a rare thing for a Red Sox team. We'll see if they get any better. I think the weather has been bad in New England, and I like to blame that too. But they lost last night. They're just not scoring like they usually do. So we'll see. But there's always the wild card. The weird thing about it, as bad as they've been, they're only three games out of the wild card, though. That says something about the American League.
0: What does it say?
1: It says there's a lot of mediocrity there right now. While the National League has five teams in one division over 500, I'm not sure there's five teams over 500 in the American League. The A's were in first place in their division for a while. I think I checked the other day and Seattle was in first place, but they were 500. No, the American League just isn't playing as well right now. We'll see. That may change. It certainly can.
0: Well, thanks for the breakdown of the MLB here in June 2026 at this point. Final thoughts on your summer. We're just about done this go around, my good friend Bruno Milo. What do you have planned? Anything good?
1: Well, my plans have been a little bit, you know what they say about plans. I had made some. I was gonna had plans to travel a little bit. I was thinking about going to Gettysburg, and then maybe hitting a few games out there in Pittsburgh. But things have changed a little bit, so we'll see what the chances. One of the things that have changed is, I don't know if I'll get tickets now because the Pirates are playing a lot better than anybody thought. So
0: baseball is part of your summer plan too.
1: Hopefully that's one of the things. Yes. Otherwise I'm not sure what kind of summer it'll be. Emotional. I'll say that. So.
0: Yeah. Well, it's a big thing to lose your father, and you had him for a long time, and thanks for allowing us to talk about him a little bit here. And don't forget, you got your friends to hang out with too, you know, if you pay us the right amount. I'm willing to go, you know, if you buy beer for me all night at a game.
1: Yes, I know. That's the price for going out with me. Take the bag off your head long enough to drink your beer, so I do appreciate that.
0: No, seriously. One of these nights, let's get out and go see some AAA ball together.
1: Definitely. The weather is starting to warm up, obviously, so the nights there will be better. And the ball is much easier to see at night, as much as I love day games. So.
0: Well, until then, you know, thanks for taking time out to talk with us. And Bruno Milo, I look forward to talking with you again here on Troubadours and Rock on Tours.
1: Well, EW, thanks for the chance. I appreciate it. So I thank you as well.
0: My pleasure. Later days.
1: Later days.
2: Alas, the municipal grass cutters are here to cut the patch in front of my house. Harmonics in the wind. The problems we face day in and day out inevitably turn us out, manifest something deep down real. It all eventually congeals into our experience. My spiel, this is how I deal. A subpar hip-hop talker with genuine feel, though. Bro, can you spot me some? I need a little substance. You seem to have such an abundance. Am I cool right now? One has to believe in oneself. The truth is a universal paradox, and I can't, literally cannot, tell you why. It's an impossible merger of minds, and yet this moment with you is genuine and sublime. Hug me, kiss me, love me, and yourself too. That's what part of it all is about, boo. It's us and them. It's me and you on this, of this big blue green nature machine. Cut that grass. And there you have it. Episode 677 of Troubadours and Raconteurs with yours truly, E.W. Conundrum Demure. I'd like to thank Bruno Milo for the time he spent with us this go-around. Wonderful conversation. And I'd like to thank all of you folks for taking some time out to listen. I changed the format a bit this go-round. I'm just trying a few things. It's kind of getting difficult with credits for the music via corporate America. So I prefer the music, but I'm going to try it this way, see if it works. Let me know if you like it or it sucks this way. Or if you can deal, if it's good. 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Love to hear what you have to say. Until next time, let's do our best with this time. Ciao.
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Welcome. It's Reelin' in the Years. This is Ryan, episode 86. Our featured five theme is a backyard barbecue. More on that coming up. In the early 2000s, Scott Weiland of STP did some production work for Cal Campbell, the son of the legendary Glenn Campbell. Weiland told him that the members of STP were big fans of his father, so Cal arranged a meet and greet following one of Glenn's shows in Los Angeles. They developed an immediate friendship and a mutual appreciation for each other's work. Glenn then invited the band to a recording session where they would re-record some of his biggest hits. This is the only song from that session that was completed. It was included as a bonus DVD track on STP's Greatest Hits album, Thank You. For reasons unknown, Weiland did not attend the session. Here are Glenn Campbell and members of STP with Wichita Linemen.

From 1970, that was Van Morrison with Into the Mystic, and Tyler Childers in there too with All Yearn. Thanks for giving a listen to Reelin' in the Years. It's Ryan. If you're just tuning in, the Featured Five theme is a backyard barbecue. Song titles that mention something that is typically served at a barbecue. Here's song number one. It's Led Zeppelin with Hot Dog.

That was music from Them Crooked Vultures and New Fang from their one and only album, Them Crooked Vultures, released in 2009. That song won a Grammy Award in 2011 for Best Hard Rock Performance. Those guys are considered a supergroup. They're fronted by guitarist Josh Homme from Queens of the Stone Age, John Paul Jones of Led Zeppelin on bass and keyboards, and Dave Grohl on drums and backing vocals. Also in there, Jimi Hendrix gave us Spanish Castle Magic. That one is about his years in high school in the Seattle area. During that time, he would often visit a local roadhouse that was called the Spanish Castle. And at the top of the set, it was new music from Amani Burnham with Fastlane from his 2026 debut release, Roots and Wings. This is Reelin' in the Years. It's Ryan. Thanks for joining me. Coming up, a song inspired by the disappearance of Leela and Raymond Howard. Up next, it's a song by one of the first all-female rock groups to achieve commercial success. Here's Fanny with their cover of Ain't That Peculiar.

Released as a single in May of 83, that was Bob Seger with Roll Me Away, which he was inspired to write after a motorcycle trip to Jackson Hole, Wyoming. And we opened the segment by going back to 2015 with Josh Ritter and the lead single from Sermon on the Rocks. It was Getting Ready to Get Down. It's Ryan. This is Reelin' in the Years. Thank you for tuning in. Coming up, a new song by Stella Lefty that directly interpolates the melody of the Noah Kahn song, Stick Season. Tony Scalzo of the band Fastball was inspired to write this song after reading about the disappearance of Leela and Raymond Howard. The couple was from Salado, Texas, and on June 29, 1997, they left home to attend the Pioneer Day Festival in nearby Temple. At the time, Raymond was recovering from brain surgery and Leela suffered from Alzheimer's disease. Instead of making it to the festival, the couple vanished. Sadly, they were found 2 weeks later at the bottom of a ravine in Hot Springs, Arkansas, hundreds of miles from their intended destination. Authorities believe Leela, who was driving the car, was trying to locate a place where she had once vacationed. Here's The Way.

Reeling in the years with Fastball and their big hit from 1998, It Was the Way. The featured five theme is A Backyard Barbecue. Here's song number two. From their 1971 self-titled debut effort, it's Little Feat with Hamburger Midnight.

That was Stella Lefty with her breakout hit from this year, Boston. The track directly interpolates the melody of the Noah Kahan song, Stick Season, earning him a songwriting credit. And we opened the segment with Tom Petty and the title track from his 1994 release, Wildflowers. Next up, it's a song by two of Petty's good friends, Dwight Twillie and Phil Seymour. The two of them performed as the Dwight Twillie Band. This was their debut single and biggest hit, peaking at number 16 on the Hot 100 chart in early August of '75. Here's I'm on Fire.

That was Dwight Twilley and Phil Seymour, a.k.a. the Dwight Twilley Band, with their hit song, I'm on Fire. Following the song's release, Seymour would go on to sing backing vocals on two of Tom Petty's best-known songs. Those would be Breakdown and American Girl. Twilley, meanwhile, scored a top 20 hit as a solo artist with the song Girls. Petty provided backing vocals on that track. Thanks for listening. It's Ryan, and this is R.I.T.Y. Coming up next hour, a love song that transformed into one of the creepiest songs of all time, thanks in large part to alcohol being available in the studio. Also, one of three Pink Floyd tunes to feature a guest lead vocalist, plus new music from the Red Stray Clays. Our featured five theme is A Backyard Barbecue. This is the third of the five songs. Here's Louis Jordan and his Timpani Five with Beans and Cornbread.

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Going back to 2002 with The Roots and one called The Seed 2.0 from their album Phrenology. That's a reworking of the Cody Chestnut song The Seed. Now, The Roots, of course, would go on to become the house band for The Tonight Show starring Jimmy Fallon. They were also with him when he hosted Late Night. Also in the set, Funkadelic gave us Can You Get to That? And we opened the hour with new music from the Red Stray Clays and the opening track from their album, Grateful. It was Demons in Your Choir. You're listening to Reelin' in the Years. It's Ryan. On the way, a tune that went from a love song to one of the creepiest songs of all time, thanks in large part to alcohol. This week's featured five theme is a backyard barbecue. Song titles that mention something that is usually served at a barbecue. This is song number four. Here's Leo Kottke with Watermelon.

That was CCR with their take on the Screamin' Jay Hawkins tune, I Put a Spell on You. Believe it or not, the plan was for Hawkins to record that as a love song. However, a producer brought in ribs, chicken, and a whole lot of alcohol to the recording session. Hawkins got super drunk and wound up recording a creepier version of the song, which has gone on to become a cult classic. Also in the set, Chris Stone, Kingfish Ingram gave us Voodoo Charm, and Eric Clapton and B.B. King opened the segment with the title cut from their 2000 release, Writing with the King. That was not the first time those guys played together. That happened all the way back in 1967 at the Cafe Agogo in New York City when Clapton was a member of Cream. It's Ryan. Thanks for listening to Reelin' in the Years. Coming up, one of three Pink Floyd tunes to feature a guest lead vocalist. Let's continue with Stevie Wonder. Here's Don't You Worry About a Thing.

Reeling in the years with Pink Floyd and Have a Cigar. That's one of three Pink Floyd tunes to feature a guest lead vocalist. English folk rock singer Roy Harper sang lead on that one. He got the job after Roger Waters and David Gilmour were dissatisfied.

with their attempts to sing lead vocals. The song was recorded at Abbey Road Studios, and Harper happened to be there recording his album, HQ. He agreed to sing lead as a way of repaying Gilmore for playing guitar on some of his own songs. And at the top of the set, the Red Hot Chili Peppers gave us Breaking the Girl. That song's about frontman Anthony Kiedis and his turbulent and inconsistent love life. The percussion instruments used on that song consisted of junkyard debris found by members of the band. You're listening to Reelin' in the Years, it's Ryan. The featured five theme is a backyard barbecue. Here's the fifth and final corresponding song. I don't know about you, but I think ice cream is a great way to cap off a summer barbecue. With that said, the best-known version of this song was done by Van Halen for their 1978 eponymous debut release. Hopkinsville, Kentucky native John Brim was the first to record this song in May of 1953. However, it was not released until 1968. Here's Ice Cream Man.

0: Recorded on Christmas Eve, 1966 in New York City, that was Tommy James and the Shondells with I Think We're Alone Now. Matthew Sweet took us back to 1995 with Sick of Myself, and we got the segment going with Flo and Eddie, and a song they first recorded as members of the Turtles. It was Eleanor. It's Reelin' in the Years. This is Ryan, and I've got one song left. Before we wrap things up, just a reminder that the show is available on demand. For those details, visit reelinwithryan.com.
1: Was anyone else hear the bottom of the barrel being scraped?
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0: This closing segment is called Bottom of the Barrel. It's where I feature a song that barely made Billboard's Hot 100 chart. This one peaked at number 92 in 1992, right around Memorial Day. The artist wrote this song during a week-long cabin retreat in Mendocino, California. It's about aging, and at the time, the artist was approaching 40 and had recently experienced the loss of her record contract and a failed romance, but she did recover from drug and alcohol addiction. Here's Bonnie Raitt with Nick of Time. Have a great week.

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1: Hey, y'all. 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

0: 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Whether it be rock, country, blues, folk, Americana, even some comedy mixed in, this train will cover it. The title of the show explains what the show is about. There is no final destination. It is about the journey of discussing and listening to music. So climb aboard if you dare. 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
1: I'm Bill Rudman, and this is Footlight Parade, Sounds of the American Musical. Well, this hour is just for laughs. It's a dozen classic comedy songs from Broadway. Actually, there's one from Hollywood. Written by Irving Berlin, Cole Porter, Kander and Ebb, Frank Lesser, Rodgers and Hart, and Hammerstein. And the performers include Bernadette Peters, B.B. Newirth, Faith Prince, and even Groucho Marx. So stick around, because they don't write them like this anymore. As usual, the program is produced by the Musical Theater Project. Poor Adelaide. For 14 years, her boyfriend Nathan Detroit has been promising to marry her, but he always seems to end up at a crap game or a racetrack instead of a church. Besides which, Adelaide is suffering from a cold that just won't quit, so she opens up a book looking for an explanation, and thus begins a classic musical comedy song from Guys and Dolls.
2: It says

hope to endure.

0: Adelaide's Lament. Frank Lesser wrote it for Guys and Dolls in 1950, but we heard a Broadway revival performance by Faith Prince recorded 42 years later, proving that Adelaide's particular complaint is timeless. The same can be said for every one of the dozen comedy songs you're going to hear during this hour. Let's watch Petruchio turn the pages of his little black book as he nostalgically recalls the days before he had to deal with a shrew named Kate. Cole Porter borrows the title of the song from Shakespeare, but Porter gives us a cock of the walk with one foot in the Italian Renaissance and the other in 20th century America. We know this guy.
1: Since I reached the charm.

my dear departed past am I. Where is the life that late I led? Where is it now? Totally dead. Where is the fun I used to find? Where has it gone? Gone with the wine. A married life may all be well, but raising an heir could never compare to raising a bit of hell. So I repeat what first I said.

Where is the life that late I led? Where is it now? Totally dead. Where is the fun I used to find? Where's it gone? Gone with the wine. A marriage game is quite all right. Yes, during the day it's easy to play, but oh, what a bore at night. So I repeat what first.

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Where is Fedora, the wild virago? It's lucky I missed her,

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Where has it gone? Gone with the wine. I've often told of nuptial bliss, but what do you do? A quarter to two, with only a shrewd kiss. So I repeat what first I

Bram Stoker's Mitchell in the 2000 Broadway revival of Cole Porter's 1948 Kiss Me, Kate. This next comedy song has the last lyric that Lorenz Hart wrote before his death in 1943. Hart was in terrible health at the time, physically and emotionally, and yet this lyric ranks with his very best. The character is the sister of King Arthur, Morgan Le Fay, who knows exactly what to do when her married life gets stale.

0: and there are two more choruses that are just as witty. Vivian Siegel's original performance in the 1943 production of A Connecticut Yankee, scored by Rodgers and Hart. This classic comedy number by Yip Harburg and Harold Arlen has two big things going for it. One, the songwriters create an American version of Gilbert and Sullivan's dazzling patter songs. And two, Harburg nails the madcap, leering persona of Groucho Marx. Groucho, of course, essentially played the same character in all his movies. But for your information, in the 1939 film At the Circus, he is J. Cheever Loophole.
1: Ah, Lydia! She was the most glorious creature under the sun. Ice! Dubatty! Gobble! Rolled into one. Ah!
2: Lydia, oh, Lydia, say, have you met Lydia? Lydia, the tattooed lady. She has eyes that folks adore so, and a torso even more so. Lydia, oh Lydia, that encyclopedia. Oh Lydia, the queen of tattoo. On her back is the Battle of Waterloo. Beside it, the wreck of the Hesperus.

Lydia, oh Lydia, that encyclopedia. Oh Lydia, the queen of them all. For 2 bits she will do a mazurka and jazz with a view of Niagara that nobody has.

Groucho singing Harburg and Arlen in At the Circus, 1939. Both of those last two songs, Lydia and To Keep My Love Alive, are funny mostly because the wordplay is so brilliantly clever. And that's typical of the great comedy songs written before 1943. But 1943 was the year of Oklahoma, when Rodgers and Hammerstein showed us what could happen when all musical theater writing, even the comedy songs, were driven not by cleverness, but by character. I know that Oklahoma's Ado Annie ain't the most complex woman in the repertoire, but she does struggle with her own little conflict, which is what makes her not only amusingly frisky, but downright interesting.

0: two contemporary interpretations of comedy songs from the 1940s, both featuring country women. In order of appearance, Vicky Simon as Zato Annie in the 1998 London revival of Rodgers and Hammerstein's Oklahoma, which later came to Broadway, and then Bernadette Peters as Annie Oakley in the 1999 Broadway revival of Annie Get Your Gun, scored by Irving Berlin. It's an hour of classic comedy songs that you're listening to, and a half dozen more are on the way. I'm Bill Rudman. This is Footlight Parade, produced each week by the Musical Theater Project. I hope you'll visit our website, musicaltheaterproject.org. So far, we've played some songs that are either funny because they're clever or because they help create a memorable character on stage. Here is a song that does both. Like Zato Annie, the guy who sings it is having a lot of trouble saying no to the opposite sex. But the twist is, he's a leprechaun named Og, who's just beginning to turn into a mortal and just beginning to feel what mortals feel. He's going to remind us how we felt when we made his discovery. And thankfully, that feeling never really goes away.
1: Look at me, Sharon. I'm 90% mortal now and 100% miserable. It's a frenzy. It's a frenzy, and there's no cure for it. But you... Oh, Sharon, you're the only one. You're the only... But you're not Sharon at all. You're Susan the Silent. And yet... I feel the same frenzy for you. Is this what it's like to be mortal? Is every girl the only girl? I'm beginning to like it. Oh, my heart is beating

0: Christopher Fitzgerald as Og the Leprechaun in the 2010 revival of Finian's Rainbow, the 1947 musical with lyrics by Yip Harburg and music by Burton Lane. Aunt Sissy, who is up next, has a lot to say about her late husband, but also, between the lines, about herself. And it all happens in the course of a 4-minute comedy song.
1: Oh, didn't I ever tell you about my first Harry? Oh, he's 6'3" and all muscles, and he's got thick, wavy hair, and the biggest pair of brown eyes you ever saw, and kind of a deep, oozy voice. 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

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When the wind blew up my bloomers, would his face get red?

0: Shirley Booth. The musical is A Tree Grows in Brooklyn from 1951, score by Dorothy Fields and Arthur Schwartz. As long as we're in New York, let's stay there for a while longer. Bach and Harnack's 1959 musical Fiorello, about New York Mayor Fiorello LaGuardia, includes a terrific comedy song called Little Tin Box, a phrase that Harnack dug up while researching LaGuardia's life and times. The scene? Some political hacks reenact the courtroom investigation of Tammany Hall graft. Unfortunately, the satire has not aged a day and never will.
1: Your witness.
2: Mr. X, may we ask you a question? It's amazing, is it not, that the city pays you slightly less than $50 a week, yet you've purchased a private yacht?
3: I am positive, Your Honor, must be joking. 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For a month or two, I simply gave up smoking, and I...

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1: Mr. Y, we've been told you don't feel well, and we know you've lost your voice. But we wonder how you managed on the salary you make to acquire a new Rolls Royce.
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0: So take him to a head shrinker.
2: Come on, you
1: dumbass!
3: My father is a bastard. My ma's an SOB. My grandpa's always plastered.

0: opinion, this child does not need to have his head shrunk at all. Juvenile delinquency is purely a social disease.
1: Hey, I got a social disease!
0: So take him to a social worker.
2: Social worker, yes! Social
3: worker, yes! Dear kindly social worker, they say go earn some dough.

song by Stephen Sondheim and Leonard Bernstein from 1957's West Side Story. More Sondheim now, this time 13 years later, as both lyricist and composer for the musical Company. Here we have Amy, an increasingly hysterical bride on her wedding day. The song is in Amy's imagination, and it comes complete with church soloist and adoring bridegroom. When you bounce three different perspectives like these off each other, you have the makings of classic comedy.

0: That's from the 1996 revival of Stephen Sondheim and George Firth's Company, featuring Vianne Cox as Amy. And finally, a piece of satire that is mercilessly ironic. Even though the musical it's from takes place in 1920s Chicago, and even though it's a cynical show about a couple of female murderers, this song is really about any of us who are, from time to time, hypocrites.
1: The whole world's gone lowbrow. Things ain't what they used to be.
2: They sure ain't, Mama. They sure ain't. It's all gone.

B.B. Newirth and Marshall Lewis in the 1997 revival of Chicago, written by John Kander, Fred Ebb, and Bob Fosse in 1975. I'm sure you have your own list of comedy songs that are just as funny as the ones I chose, but for now, these will have to do. On Footlight Parade. 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

0: And now, time for the Footlight Parade bonus. In an hour of classic comedy songs, the professor must have his say. And we certainly know where he stands.
1: What in all in heaven can have prompted her to go after such a triumph at the ball? What could have depressed her? What could have possessed her? I cannot understand the wretch at all. Women are irrational, that's all there is to that. Their heads are full of cotton, hay, and rags. They're nothing but exasperating, irritating, vacillating, calculating, agitating, maddening, and infuriating hags. Pickering, why can't a woman be more like a man? Yes. Why can't a woman be more like a man? Men are so honest, so thoroughly square, eternally noble, historically fair, who, when you win, will always give your back a pat. Why can't a woman be like that? Why does everyone do what the others do? Can't a woman learn to use her head? Why do they do everything their mothers do? Why don't they grow up like their father instead? Why can't a woman take after a man? Men are so pleasant, so easy to please. Whenever you're with them, you're always at ease. Would you be slighted if I didn't speak for hours?
2: Of course not.
1: Would you be livid if I had a drink or two?
2: Nonsense.
1: Would you be wounded if I never sent you flowers?
2: Never.
1: But why can't a woman be like you? One man in a million may shout a bit. Now and then there's one with slight defects. One perhaps whose truthfulness you doubt a bit. But by and large, we are a marvelous sex. Why can't a woman behave like a man? Men are so friendly, good-natured and kind. A better companion you never will find. If I were hours late for dinner, would you bellow?
2: Of course not.
1: If I forgot your silly birthday, would you fuss?
2: Nonsense.
1: Would you complain if I took out another fellow?
2: Never.
1: But why can't a woman be like us? Mrs. Pierce, you're a woman. Why can't a woman be more like a man? Men are so decent, such regular chaps. Ready to help you through any mishaps. Ready to buck you up whenever you are glum. Why can't a woman be a chum? Why is thinking something women never do? Why is logic never even tried? Straightening up their hair is all they ever do. Why don't they straighten up the mess that's inside? Why can't a woman be more like a man? If I was a woman who'd been to a ball, been hailed as a princess by one and by all, would I start weeping like a bathtub overflowing? Carry on as if my home were in a tree? Would I run off and never tell me where I'm going? Why can't a woman be like me?
0: Rex Harrison as Henry Higgins, with an assist from Robert Coote, the one and only original cast album of My Fair Lady. It's the 1956 Broadway production with lyrics by Alan J. Lerner and music by Frederick Lowe. Harrison repeated the role on screen, of course, but what you just heard is the one with Fire in the Belly.
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3: Measles cases continue to increase in Washington this year. To date, Washington State has confirmed 45 cases of measles in 2026. Adults and children should get up to date on the MMR vaccine as soon as possible. 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High fever, cough, and red eyes can show up days before you see a rash. Measles is highly contagious and spreads through the air when a sick person coughs, sneezes, breathes, or talks. The virus can stay in the air for up to 2 hours after a person has left the area. Symptoms usually appear 7 to 21 days after exposure. KSVR would like to thank the Washington State Department of Health for their support.
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0: Tears for Fears, The Hurting, 1983. The duo grew up in Bath, England. They say their family lives were difficult. As young men, they discovered a book called The Primal Scream, a book of psychology famously influential on John Lennon and Yoko Ono. The focus of the book was resolving childhood trauma, and that underscores The Hurting, both the song and the album. Tears for Fears quickly evolved to express a wider range of emotions, but the brooding quality of The Hurting is part of its persistent charm. Tears for Fears, The Hurting, from the album of the same name, 1983. Synth Pop Nonstop, I'm Patrick. In this hour, you will hear some Heaven 17, Soft Cell, some new music out of Vancouver, British Columbia, and London, and New York. And this homage to a certain ratio, this.
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Devours, A Cruel Fate. It's a new single from the Vancouver, British Columbia artist, Devours, whose given name is Jeff Kincaid. He's got 5 LPs to his credit, and he also releases ambient music under the name The Golden Age of Wrestling, and freelances as a music journalist. Devours, A Cruel Fate. Heaven 17 from 81, Play to Win, and Biss with their version of the A Certain Ratio track, Shack Up. 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

0: Miracle PVC Vest from their latest, The Living Likeness of My Electric Daemon. One half of the duo is from London, the other half from New York City. Half specializes in retro horror soundtracks, the other half in drone metal. Miracle PVC Vest. Soft Cell, Say Hello, Wave Goodbye from 81. Night Jewel, One Second of Love, and Ann Clark. 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I'm Patrick. Basking Sharks.
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D-U-Ach, Deutschland Brent. 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That's the A-side from their sole release, a 7-inch single. Astra, Beat and the Pulse, Basking Sharks, Diamond Age. 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
1: Good afternoon, folks, and welcome to the longest title ever, The History of the World of Humans on KSVU 90.1 Hamilton Concrete. I'm Leela, hello, and you're spending the next hour learning about the history of the world of humans because, you know, I'm all about that tautology. Anywho, let's listen to some music, and when we come back, we'll continue on with the mountain people of the Americas in the 50s, 60s, and 70s. I don't know. This is a good song. We'll be right back.

in. Girl, you can't take your eyes off me. And that first kiss is sweet relief. Ain't no one gotta know. Just one more before you go.

Welcome back to the longest title ever, The History of the World of Humans on KSVU 90.1 Hamilton Concrete. I'm Leela. Hello. Hey, we're going to bounce back into, well, you all know that's Modest Mouse, right? That's Fired Up. That album's been out since, I don't know, the 90s, early 2000s. I love Modest Mouse. Anyway, we're going to hop back into the mountain people, and we're going to be talking about Northern Oregon. It was in Agnes that I learned some young folks up from the city were living up 6 miles up the Illinois River. Nobody seemed to know exactly where they had come from or how long they had been there, but they were reported to be on the old Briggs place, accessible only by trail. As I hiked the 6 miles one June morning, some lines from Thoreau kept running through my head. I went to the woods because I wished to live deliberately, to front only the essential facts of life, and I see if I could not learn what I had to teach. And I wondered about these mountain newcomers I was going to visit. In many parts of the rural West in recent years, I had already come across young people in communal groups and small family units, renting, squatting, buying, sharing plots of land, trying to find an alternative to the bustle and population of cities, seeking a chance to pursue a simple, basic existence. Most I had met seemed neither properly prepared or genuinely satisfied. Would these be any different? As soon as I spied Leonard James, I thought perhaps they were different. I found him in his garden, his 5-year-old daughter Tracy playing nearby. His welcome was warm, and it was immediately apparent he knew a good deal about gardening. "This is twice as big as last year's garden. We've been expecting been canning stuff from it," he explained with the justifiable pride. He went on to tell me some of the things he had learned from a few years earlier while working for an organic gardener in Northern Oregon. "But I'll figure it'll take maybe 5 years to get really into the farming thing here. You know, the seasons and soil and just how to do things." As we talked, we strolled down to the field near the river where Leonard's brother Russell was plowing a patch of ground to plant corn. He was operating a small tractor, ancient and temperamental, that had been brought in over the hiking trail by a prior tenant years before. The brothers had found that with a tune-up, some new belts, and a considerable patience on the part of the driver, it performed remarkably well. On the way down the slope, we passed a large white horse grazing in the pasture. "That's Pal. He's been around this place for about 10 years, Leonard said. "He knows the trail better than we do." Pal, he added, carried in all the supplies for Magnus, including gasoline for the tractor and for a small engine recently installed to run a washing machine. I was impressed by the James's knowledge of the history of the place and the surrounding area. Leonard recounted tales and events as readily as one who'd lived here all of his life. Obviously, he had talked eagerly to every old-timer he could find. He had tried many kinds of retreats before coming to the mountains, he explained. City communes, desert meditational groups, and others. But most of those people aren't sincere. Worse still, they don't know what they're doing. His conclusion had been that of a closely knit family unit had much more of a chance of surviving under conditions than a large communal group, unless all the members of the commune were unusually responsible. "One of the greatest things is the time I can spend with my children," he said. "When I had a town job, I came home tired and didn't much pay attention to the kids.

But here they can be with me right while I'm working. They can really help. And even though they're small, they can learn right along with me. At lunchtime, I met his wife, Corky, and his younger daughter, Morning Song. Over vegetable stew and freshly made bread, I listened to Corky tell how she had learned to cook and to bake, neither of which he had done before, while coping with her wood range. She and Leonard had developed a great interest in foods that grow wild. They had found a dock, for example, in abundance around the farm. And neighbors had taught them how to use their leaves as greens, its seeds for meal, and the dried roots to make a healthful tea. As we finished eating, the young couple explained that they soon would be leaving for a month or two so that Corky, whose baby was almost due, could enter the hospital at Gold Beach at the mouth of the Rogue. "Corky hasn't been to town in over a year now, and she really isn't looking forward to it," Leonard said. "Russell here will take care of things, and I'll have a temporary job to earn money for the doctor. Then we'll be back." Retracing the forest trail to Agnes, I felt certain that the Jameses would be back. They seemed to belong here. They were obviously happy. They were willing to work, and they were extremely sensitive to their surroundings. That last factor, I realized, set them off from some of the mountain people I had met. For I had to admit that I had found a certain ambivalence among mountaineers in regards to matters of environment. Even on the superficial level, many of them, like the many of the rest of us, suffer split vision. They glory in the grandeur of the high country, its space and splendid vistas, while remaining oblivious to the ugliness right at their feet. For the mountains are increasingly cluttered with everything from old car bodies to paper and plastic debris, contributed, unfortunately, by both residents and visitors. And many a dooryard is filled with what is doubtless considered a useful collection of dismantled machinery and equipment, indistinguishable to a more objective eye from a collection of junk. At the philosophical level, the typical mountaineer, again, has contradictory attitudes. Fiercely independent, he resents having anyone tell him what he can or cannot do with his land. On the other hand, he tends to have a deep respect for the natural forces he's been dealing with for years, and a sincere desire to see the natural state preserved. The old-timers have watched individual trees grow from seedlings to grand maturity, attuned themselves to the seasonal movements of wild creatures, accustomed themselves to the long cycles of drought and rain, and too often they know a man's interference with nature has caused problems, and then a compounding of problems, whether the motivation was to exploit or to repair. Whatever the cultural influences on one mountain region upon another, some of the clues lie in music. Not long after the memorable afternoon on which Len Bonald played his fiddle or his violin for me, I learned that the National Old Time Fiddlers Contest and Festival was soon to take place in Weiser, Idaho. Since I had planned a family trip to that part of the Northwest, I arranged to be there at the time of the festival. Weiser was resounding with string music. Fiddlers, guitarists, banjo and mandolin, and dulcimer players have come to the little Idaho town from all over the country, with especially strong representation from the West and the South. The competition continued for a full week as the musicians reveled in the fervent, nostalgic music that in its own way documents so much of America's history. Of even greater interest to me than the scheduled programs, however, were the spontaneous jam sessions going all over town, impromptu music making by all sorts of combinations of musicians, often strangers to one another. Far into the night they played in the hotel ballroom, the packed lobby, the tree-lined parks, the dozens of clusters of avid devotees of folk music. Especially heartening was the number of young musicians, not budding professionals out to advance their careers, but amateurs who had come for the love of the music, for what it says to them about life and roots and the
continuity for the chance to hear and learn from the old timers. Many of them were already amazingly good. I was particularly moved by a long, lean, string bean of a boy, no more than 12, who displayed exceptional skill as a fiddler. During an hour or more of nonstop improvising in the hotel lobby, he wore out 2 banjo players and all the guitarists who tried to keep up. When he finally lowered his fiddle to a burst of applause, his blush of embarrassment belied the confident maturity of his playing, and he was again the awkward, country, bashful boy. Let's end there today. Let's listen to a couple more songs. Remember to learn something new every day and to be kind to everyone you'll meet. We'll holler at you next week. Adios.

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1: It's a memorandum of understanding, and if I don't like it, we'll go back to shooting at them, dropping bombs on their head. If I don't like it, if they don't behave, we'll go right back to dropping bombs right smack in the middle of their head.
0: President Trump and Iran's president have formally signed an agreement to end the war. But Trump's still threatening to resume bombing Iran. We'll look at what's in the 14-point Memorandum of Understanding. Then we speak to the head of Oxfam about how the just-concluded G7 summit failed to address many of the world's most pressing issues, from inequality and climate change to Gaza. Then the NAACP has filed an air pollution lawsuit against Elon Musk's XAI over its massive data center in Memphis. But the Justice Department is seeking to have the lawsuit dismissed on national security grounds. And we'll speak with the acclaimed Nigerian-British photographer and activist Misan Harriman, the subject of a new documentary opening here in New York, Shoot the People.
2: My work is observing the human condition and making art that has purpose.
3: The images will be here forever, bringing people together to do something bigger than themselves.
4: That's the power of art, to say another world is possible and we have the power to change things.
0: All that and more coming up. Welcome to Democracy Now!, democracynow.org, The War and Peace Report. I'm Amy Goodman. As we bring you today the news headlines, the United States and Iran have officially signed a memorandum of understanding aimed at ending the war in Iran. President Trump signed the agreement at a dinner at the Palace of Versailles, hosted by French President Emmanuel Macron, hours after the G7 summit wrapped up in the French Alps. Iranian President Masoud Pezeshkian signed the agreement in Tehran. He later shared the memorandum on social media, calling it a historical document and a message from a powerful Iran, unquote. The 14-point agreement calls for an immediate end to fighting on all fronts, including Lebanon, the full resumption of maritime traffic through the Strait of Hormuz, the lifting of the U.S. blockade, the waiving of U.S. sanctions on Iran, the unfreezing of Iranian assets, and an investment fund to rebuild Iran. Iran's lead negotiator, Mohammed Bakir Khalibaf, said, quote, "Everything we sought to achieve through military action, we obtained several times over through negotiation. It was not even comparable," unquote. On Capitol Hill, some lawmakers have criticized Trump's deal, with Republican Senator Bill Cassidy calling it the, quote, "worst foreign policy blunder in decades," unquote. Meanwhile, President Trump signaled that no one will face consequences for the U.S. cruise missile strikes that killed more than 175 people at a girls' primary school in Manab on the first day of the U.S.-Israeli attacks on Iran last February. The vast majority of the victims were schoolgirls.
1: If it was a fault, and as you know, that's under investigation, it's such a strange question to be asked at this state. You're talking about a long time ago, but nobody did that on purpose.
0: Lebanon's national news agency reports an Israeli drone strike near the town of Qatar Tebnet has killed one person, seriously wounding another. A separate drone strike on Beit Yehoun in southern Lebanon wounded two people. Israel's attacks came even though the U.S.-Iran ceasefire deal calls for an end to hostilities on all fronts, including Lebanon. Ukrainian drones have struck a massive oil refinery in Russia's capital region for the second time in a week, sending thick black smoke over Moscow, halting flights at Moscow's four airports. Elsewhere, Russian officials say one woman was injured as debris from downed Ukrainian drones fell on homes, cars and a fitness center, as well as a large mall and an industrial site. Ukraine's attack came as Ukrainian President Volodymyr Zelensky met with President Trump and other heads of state at the G7 summit in France. In Gaza, at least two Palestinians were killed, another left wounded after Israel bombed the southern Gaza Strip. The attack targeted the Al-Mawasi, a crowded tent camp that Israel had designated as a so-called humanitarian zone. The latest killings bring the number of deaths since Israel agreed to a U.S.-brokered so-called ceasefire with Hamas in October to more than 1,000 dead. Israel now occupies 64% of the Gaza Strip, far more than the 53% allowed under the October agreement. California Democratic Congress member Rohana has become the first member of Congress to sign a pledge not to take money from pro-Israel lobbying groups. The peace pledge stands for Pledge to Enforce American Law, Counter Foreign Intelligence, Counter Foreign Influence, and End War Crimes. It was created by the group AIPAC Tracker, which tracks political spending by the American-Israel Public Affairs Committee.
5: It's pretty common sense. It means that we shouldn't be sending our tax dollar money for foreign wars overseas. We should be spending it here at home. And it says that we shouldn't be taking money from AIPAC or all of its affiliate PACs or bundled money from those organizations, and that we have to recognize the genocide that took place in Gaza.
0: The peace pledge includes a promise to support the First Amendment rights of people critical of the state of Israel, including supporters of boycott, divestment, and sanctions, or the BDS movement. Peace activists rallied in Baltimore Wednesday to celebrate a decision by the Maryland State Retirement and Pension System to divest most of its holdings in Israeli sovereign bonds. This is Evie Frankel, a member of Jewish Voice for Peace and the Break the Bonds campaign, the daughter of Holocaust survivors.
6: When we started this campaign, held about $73, $74 million worth of Israel bonds, and currently we're down to $11 million in Israel bonds. That's an 85% reduction in their holdings, and we're declaring that a victory, but we want them to divest the other $11 million, and we want a policy to make clear that they can't reinvest.
0: In Haiti, at least 1.5 million people have been displaced and forced to live in makeshift shelters due to rising gang violence across Haiti. That's according to a new data announced by U.N. Secretary General Antonio Guterres during a visit to Haiti Tuesday. He spoke from the capital, Port-au-Prince.
7: Since the start of the year, gang violence has killed more than 2,300 people and wounded more than 1,100. It has paralyzed the state, the economy, education, and the delivery of aid. Yet the greatest shame is not gang violence. The greatest shame is indifference, a world that looked the other way for too long.
0: Guterres welcomed the deployment of a new UN-backed force to combat gangs, approved by the UN Security Council in September, that'll replace Kenyan police troops. But many Haitians have opposed further foreign intervention in Haiti, denouncing a history of political and economic destabilization. In related news, lawyers for Haitian immigrants are petitioning the U.S. Supreme Court to dismiss the Trump administration's efforts to end temporary protected status, TPS, for more than 300,000 Haitians living in the United States. This comes as evidence uncovered during ongoing litigation has raised serious questions regarding the process Trump officials used to terminate the relief. The Department of Homeland Security announced Thursday all immigrants detained at an isolated ICE jail in the Florida Everglades, known as Alligator Alcatraz, have been transferred to other jails across the United States ahead of the approaching hurricane season. DHS did not say whether the embattled ICE jail would be closed. Advocates warn those transferred from the jail have been disappeared with their whereabouts unknown to family members. People detained at the Everglades ICE jail have described egregious abuses, including the denial of medical care and being placed in a 2-by-2-foot cage-like structure as punishment, according to Amnesty International. Georgia's state legislature has rejected a push by President Trump to redraw congressional and legislative districts. Republican Governor Brian Kemp had proposed a special session to revise Georgia's political maps ahead of the 2028 elections. But on Wednesday, Republican lawmakers revolted, declaring there would be no vote on redistricting after protesters filled the state capitol, many of them chanting, "Black voters matter." This is Tennessee State Representative Justin Jones, who traveled to Atlanta to join the protests.
8: I'm here because what happens in Atlanta is connected to what happens in Nashville, what's connected to what happens in Jackson, Mississippi, connected to what happens in Montgomery, Alabama. They're waging a battle against multiracial democracy in the South, so we have to show up for each other. But what we saw in real time was the power of people. You saw an almost entirely white caucus up there who represents the new Confederacy. We represent a new South that is multiracial, rooted in racial justice, rooted in protecting our vote.
0: The Trump administration's launched a legal fight to block the United States' first-ever reparations program, which serves Black community members of Evanston, Illinois. The program was approved by the Evanston City Council members back in 2021, allotting some $20 million to Black residents who lived in the city between 1919 and 1969, or their direct decedents, over discriminatory housing policies and the lasting impacts of slavery. Robin Rue Simmons, who pioneered the program and now serves as the chair of Evanston's Reparations Committee, denounced the Trump administration's lawsuit as a fear tactic. President Trump called off a confirmation hearing for his pick to become the next U.S. spy chief Wednesday, just hours before it was set to begin. The Senate Intelligence Committee had been scheduled to hear testimony from federal prosecutor Jay Clayton. Trump's pick to succeed Director of National Intelligence Tulsi Gabbard, who steps down Friday. But Trump said from the G7 summit he would stall Clayton's nomination and would refuse to sign an extension of the Foreign Intelligence Surveillance Act, allowing for expansive domestic surveillance unless lawmakers first approve the Save America Act. Voting rights experts say the Save Act could disenfranchise millions of citizens who lack easy access to a required birth certificate or a passport in order to vote. Trump also demanded Senate approval of his personal defense attorney, Jamie McDonald, to replace Jay Clayton as the U.S. attorney here in Manhattan. That means U.S. Director of Federal Housing, Bill Pulte, a MAGA loyalist with no national security experience, will become acting director of national intelligence on Friday. Pulte has used his position as a top U.S. housing official to join Trump's campaign of retribution against his political enemies, making criminal referrals over claims of mortgage fraud. Pulte will now have access to the government's most closely guarded secrets across 18 U.S. intelligence agencies. He was opposed by a number of Republicans as well as Democratic senators. The Pentagon has released the names of 8 U.S. service members killed when a B-52 bomber crashed shortly after takeoff from Edwards Air Force Base in California Monday. The crash came as the Air Force is testing ways to keep its fleet of so-called strategic bombers operating through at least 2050. The B-52 can carry up to 70,000 pounds of high explosive or nuclear ordnance. And in Idaho, a federal judge has temporarily blocked a new state law that threatened transgender people with up to 5 years in prison for using public restrooms that match their gender identity. In related news, the Federal Trade Commission, joined by 4 states, Alaska, Iowa, Nebraska, and Texas, have sued the World Professional Association for Transgender Health. The lawsuit alleges the group made deceptive claims about gender-affirming care for minors. The group said in a statement the FTC is, quote, acting out of pure retaliation as part of the federal government's relentless and targeted campaign to undermine gender-affirming care. The FTC is not a medical provider and has no place interfering with the process of individualized medical decision-making, unquote. And those are some of the headlines. This is Democracy Now!, democracynow.org, the War and Peace Report. I'm Amy Goodman, back in New York, here with Nermeen Sheikh on this historic day as millions gather in Lower Manhattan for what's expected to be the largest parade in New York history. That's the New York Knicks Victory Parade. Hi, Nermeen.
9: Hi, Amy, and welcome back to the studio in New York. The United States and Iran have officially signed a memorandum of understanding aimed at ending the war in Iran. The signing came a day ahead of schedule. President Trump signed the agreement at a dinner at the Palace of Versailles hosted by French President Emmanuel Macron. Iranian President Masoud Pezeshkian signed the agreement in Tehran. The 14-point agreement calls for an immediate end to fighting on all fronts, including Lebanon, the full resumption of maritime traffic through the Strait of Hormuz, the lifting of the U.S. blockade, the easing of sanctions on Iran, the unfreezing of Iranian assets, and a $300 billion investment fund to rebuild Iran.
0: But the deal also leaves many major questions unresolved about Iran's nuclear program. Iran's lead negotiator, Mohammad Bakr Ghalibaf, said, quote, "Everything we sought to achieve through military action, we obtained several times over through negotiation. It was not even comparable," he said. Just hours before signing the deal, President Trump spoke at the G7 summit and issued a new threat to Iran.
1: It's a memorandum of understanding, and if I don't like it, we'll go back to shooting at them, dropping bombs on their head. If I don't like it, if they don't behave, we'll go right back to dropping bombs right smack in the middle of their head.
0: We're joined now by Vali Nasser, an Iranian-American professor of international affairs and Middle East studies at Johns Hopkins School of Advanced International Studies. He recently co-authored a piece in Foreign Affairs headlined Iran's New Grand Strategy, How a Remade Islamic Republic Will Reshape the Middle East. He's also author of the book Iran's Grand Strategy, A Political History. Professor Nasser, it's great to have you back. If you can start off by responding to this memorandum of understanding that President Trump signed in Versailles, obviously meant to bring us back to the end of World War I. The Iranian president, of course, signed remotely. But talk about the significance of what we have finally learned are the 14 points.
10: Thank you very much for having me back. I think, first of all, the most important part is that President Trump decided to sign this himself rather than have Vice President J.D. Vance do it, which then now means that he basically owns this document. I think it's important in the sense that it ends this war. It closes the parenthesis on 100 days of both hot war and economic war that has devastated the global economy. At face value, and the way in which the political commentary, particularly in the West and the United States, is interpreting it, is that this is a major strategic setback for the United States. The U.S. started this war with the belief that it will destroy the Islamic Republic within days. President demanded utter surrender for Iran, and now he has to settle for an agreement. And the way this agreement reads, it looks like that the United States is more eager for this war to end than Iran is. The United States has given Iran a great deal of economic incentive in order to agree to sign this agreement, end the war, and then agree to negotiate over the larger issues which supposedly caused the war in the first place. So, and also it's very clear that in Iran, they're very triumphant. They think this is a big victory for them. Not only that they survived the war, but that they forced the president to sign this agreement. And more importantly, everything the president said yesterday was breaking taboos. Iran can have enrichment. Iran can have missiles. Israel cannot destroy buildings in Lebanon at will or should not. And that Iran is entitled to have its own frozen assets taken back, given back to the country.
9: And if you could comment, Professor Nasser, on the fact that Lebanon figures in the very first point of this memorandum, and the fact you've called this agreement a success for Iran because it's created, as you said, a fissure between the U.S. and Israel. If you could elaborate on that and what you see as the risks, given that Israel was not consulted on this agreement, and it's very unclear that it will go along with it.
10: Well, first of all, the war was a moment of triumph for Israel because it convinced the United States to basically go to war to realize what is essentially, and at its core, Israel's strategic aims, which was the destruction of the Islamic Republic through military means. The war did not pan out the way that President Trump understood it would, and that already was a fissure. Now, the president trying to get out of this war the best he can has led them down a path that accepts the continued existence of the Islamic Republic, giving money to the Islamic Republic, talking to the Islamic Republic, all of which are basically strategic setbacks for Israel and particularly for Prime Minister Netanyahu. And Iran is actually asking for a price for accommodating President Trump. And the price that Iran is asking is deliberately trying to expand that fissure between the U.S. and Israel by Iran by insisting that Israel needs to back away from its maximal position on Lebanon and settle for a ceasefire now, and perhaps, as Iran is demanding, even leave South Lebanon, essentially, first of all, asserts the fact that Iran is coming out of this war, believing that it has more leverage than before it went into this war, but also creates greater tension between Washington and Tel Aviv. And so the Iranians are playing this in a very important way for them. But also, we have to think that the one outcome of this war is friction between Israel and the United States, period, because the Israeli strategy of deploying the U.S. to destroy Iran has backfired. And ultimately, there will be a reckoning in the U.S. as to why did we go into this war? What were the premises of thinking that we'll be successful? And who is responsible? And even though it's not said loudly, it's very clear in the undertone of what President Trump says that he's lost trust in what Prime Minister Netanyahu tells him, and that he's somewhat angry because he's receiving blowback for a war that was essentially an Israeli strategic agenda, and now he has to carry the political cost of it.
9: Professor Nasser, I want to ask about this piece that you co-wrote with Narges Bajorli, Iran's New Grand Strategy, in which you detail the changes that have taken place within Iran from last year, the first U.S.-Israeli attack on Iran in June 2025, to now, when this invasion took place, February 26th. You say the Iranian state underwent something of a transformation. You write, quote, more institutional change took place in those 8 months than in the previous 10 years combined. If you could elaborate.
10: Well, yesterday in Evian, President Trump kept saying multiple times that there has been regime change in Iran and a more pragmatic leadership has taken over. Setting aside the second part of his statement that whether it's pragmatic or not, there definitely has been regime change. I mean, Israel and the United States between the June 2025 war and this recent war have killed over 130 Iranian leaders. And by doing so, they've eliminated a whole class of the country's leadership, which has been replaced by a new generation that has come up through the ranks, generation that has been born in Iran after the revolution, the generation that was born not as revolutionaries that were fighting against a state, but actually as children of that state and in a bureaucracy, in a system that took place. And they have different attitude towards statecraft, towards how to manage the country, and particularly how to manage the war. I mean, one of the things that surprised the United States in this war is the aggressiveness of the new Iranian leadership. The president, as he referred yesterday multiple times, killed General Soleimani, put maximum pressure sanctions on Iran, bombed Iran's nuclear facilities in June. And what he got from the previous leadership in Iran was tepid, conservative, restrained answer. And now he's facing a leadership that doesn't answer the same way, it answers very, very aggressively, and therefore was able to turn the tables on the United States by closing the Strait of Hormuz, by attacking American bases. In addition, one of the big surprises of this war is how quickly Iran reorganized itself between finding itself on the defensive in June and then facing a massive social uprising in Iran in January that it was compelled to suppress very bloodily and brutally, and led to the conclusion around the world that the Iranian regime was really, really weak. How is it that this really, really weak regime, at war with its own people and having just suffered massive bombardment in June, was able to reorganize itself to survive a very direct, massive attack by the world's premier military superpower and the Middle East's most powerful military? And not only survive it, but actually come out of the war with strategic wins, like the control of the Strait of Hormuz, like a chokehold on the global economy, and force the American president into retreat to settle for far less than what he had thought. So if we take stock of this, regardless of whether you like the Islamic Republic or not, or how heinous they've been with their own people, you have to account for the fact that Iran's new leadership achieved the feat of reorganizing the state, reorganizing their military, managing their economy in a way to be able to achieve what they did in the 8 months between the two wars, and then during the course of the 100-day war.
0: You write that the view now from Tehran is that, quote, the United States' decade-long containment of Iran has come to an end. The new regional order will be defined less by American primacy than by multipolarity, with China an increasingly central player and Iran an integral rather than a marginal actor. As we begin to wrap up, Professor Nasser, if you can explain that shifting geopolitics and how exactly what Trump has achieved, what is the difference between February 27th, before Israel and the U.S. attacked, and now?
10: What Trump has achieved is to end Iran's containment. First of all, Iran destroyed about 16 to 17 U.S. bases, some of them completely. So it ended, if you would, the military encirclement of Iran. It created doubt in the mind of the Gulf countries about the wisdom of partnering with the United States in containing Iran. And then yesterday in Evian, the president made clear that even the sanctions regime against Iran is going to come down. So economic and military containment of Iran is gone. During this war, both in the Middle East and globally, the United States standing has been diminished. It has lost strategic ground. This was very evident in the president's visit to China. So multipolarity is a big winner against the president who asserted American domination around the world, but tried to show it in a war with what he thought was a second-rate, third-rate military and a country on the verge of collapse, has come up short. So he has been cut at the knees, if you would. And what will come, obviously, is a greater assertion of power by various regions of the world, by China and Russia and the United States, that will find it more and more difficult to compel the rest of the world to basically follow the U.S.'s lead.
0: Vali Nasser, we want to thank you for being with us, Professor of International Affairs and Middle East Studies at Johns Hopkins School of Advanced and International Studies. We'll link to your piece in Foreign Affairs, Iran's New Grand Strategy, How a Remade Islamic Republic Will Reshape the Middle East. Coming up, we speak to the head of Oxfam International about the G7 summit. Stay with us.

0: For All My Sins by Marco Cinelli. This is Democracy Now!, democracynow.org. I'm Amy Goodman with Nermeen Sheikh.
1: The G7 summit has wrapped up in the French Alps. On the summit's final day, the heads of the world's leading AI companies joined G7 leaders for a working lunch to discuss artificial intelligence. Attendees included the CEOs of OpenAI, Anthropic, and Google DeepMind. Just days earlier, the U.S. had ordered Anthropic to disable access to its most advanced AI models from foreign nationals, citing national security concerns. Their attendance at the G7 also signaled the growing geopolitical power of the world's wealthiest individuals. Ahead of the summit, an estimated 20,000 people protested the G7 in Geneva. One sign read, "Your enemies don't arrive by boat, they arrive by private jet. No G7. This is Pippa Soji, who attended the protest.
2: The G7, for me, is a meeting of the rich to further illustrate how the rich can get richer while the poor are left behind. And I think we women need to protest against these rich people even more. Even though there are two women at the G7, it's still very much about representing the patriarchy. So there you have it.
0: For more, we're joined now by the executive director of Oxfam International, Amitabh Behar. He is joining us from New Delhi. Thank you so much for being with us from India. If you can talk about the outcome of this G7 summit and also the significance of what you feel is the deal was made to secure Trump's presence, both in its process and its outcome.
3: Thank you. I think we need to put this in context. What is really the context in which the G7 was meeting? And as your previous speaker said, it is pretty much a club of the super rich, super elites. But the context was essentially rising food prices, rising fuel prices, and rising fertilizer prices. Most poor people, ordinary people, are not being able to ensure food on their table at this moment. And that is when you have this super club, elite club meeting. And what do they come up with? You know, it's essentially like asking the people who have started the fire to kind of put it off. That's not going to happen. And at this moment, what we have seen in terms of the outcome, it does not address the fundamental question that the world faces. And these are questions of international law. This is about ensuring human rights, human dignity for everyone. This is about fighting inequality. And I'm glad that you asked me about the agenda, as in what the compromises in terms of the agenda that were needed to ensure the participation of President Trump. You have already seen issues like climate and gender go out of the window, and you're then really doing a conversation which is about the self-interest of the G7.
1: And Amitabh, could you talk about this in the context of these massive cuts in humanitarian assistance? Of course, the largest cuts here in the U.S., but also from the EU. OECD countries now contribute 23% less aid than they did in 2025, led by the U.S. A year earlier. The U.S. has cut almost 60% of its aid.
3: So, you know, last year we have seen almost $48 billion of ODA getting cut. And this is the biggest cut that we have seen. And this has really meant that you actually have communities where people are dying. The direct impact is very, very visible. You're seeing public services crumble. You're seeing countries go under the debt burden further. But this is happening when, and I think that's really the irony of the current economic model. On the one hand, you see these countries doing these massive cuts, which impacts the common, ordinary, poor people across the world. On the other hand, you're looking at a conflict. And let me just give you a couple of numbers. Just since the war started, 48 of the energy billionaires from the G7 countries have actually added $23.5 billion to their kitty. which is pretty much $300 million being added every day. You have had six oil companies almost being projected to clock a profit of more than $152 billion this year. So that's what is happening. On the one hand, you create an economic system which essentially redistributes, sucks up wealth from the common ordinary people, from the middle classes, and concentrates it at the top. On the other hand, you have these G7 countries dramatically and devastatingly cutting humanitarian aid, and the impact is visible.
1: So could you say, I mean, Oxfam has been calling for international action like that which occurred during the COVID-19 pandemic, as well as following the full-scale Russian invasion of Ukraine. Explain the steps that were taken then and what's happened now in the wake of the U.S.-Israeli war on Iran, and also the fact that there were a number of countries that were invited as guest observers from including India, but also South Korea, Brazil, Kenya, and Egypt. What were they doing there?
3: I think that's really a question for us to ask the global leaders. I must say that the communities, the voices that you had from the streets on Geneva are not unique to Geneva. These protests are happening across the world, and these people are asking those tough questions of their leadership. But at the moment, you're seeing this pretty much a Wall Street consensus where they all come together to talk of self-interest. And what do you really see in terms of the outcome? You see some pittance going to Gaza at this moment. Yes, it's good that we are talking of increased humanitarian aid, but does Gaza really need humanitarian aid alone? It is about not humanitarian aid. This is about reconstruction. This is about human dignity. This is about ensuring safety of people, food, water to everyone. That's what we need. Look at the Ebola outcome. I would say it was positive. We welcome it that you have now international coordination being discussed. That's important. You also are looking at new resources, deemed to be new resources. But essentially, this is just bringing back some of the money that's been cut. So at this moment, I feel that there's a complete disjunction between the global leaders who are essentially moving towards an economic system, which is then getting captured by these super rich, super billionaires, who then twist the policies in their own favor, while the real questions of the common people, which is about inflation, which is about the cost of food, which is about dignified livelihood, all those questions are not even in terms of the main agenda.
0: Amitabh Behar, I want to thank you for being with us. Oxfam International Executive Director speaking to us from New Delhi, India. This is Democracy Now!, democracynow.org, The War and Peace Report. I'm Mimi Goodman with Nermeen Sheikh.
1: As the SpaceX IPO grabbed headlines this week, rocketing Elon Musk to trillionaire status, the Department of Justice has now intervened on behalf of SpaceX in a civil rights lawsuit over potential violations of the Clean Air Act involving one of its xAI data centers. The NAACP, an environmental group, sued the company in April, saying it is illegally operating dozens of gas-burning turbines in Mississippi, near homes, schools, and churches in North Mississippi and nearby Memphis, Tennessee. In a motion filed by the DOJ's Environment and Natural Resources Division on Monday, the DOJ asked the court to throw out the lawsuit, accusing the NAACP of threatening, quote, American national economic and energy security by seeking to shut off power needed for AI development.
0: For more, we go to the capital of California, to Sacramento, where we're joined by Abrahe Conner, director of the NAACP Center for Environmental and Climate Justice. Lay out your response to SpaceX acquiring Musk's AI company, xAI, and the lawsuit of the NAACP.
4: Yeah, well, we already were in the fight of our lives with communities by fighting a billionaire who decided to go into a predominantly black community, first in Memphis, utilizing mass turbines that were polluting the community, and then copy and pasting that same type of project in South Haven, Mississippi. And then whenever you now move into a place where now there is a trillionaire who is making decisions and feeling as though they don't, he does not have to necessarily follow the Clean Air Act, that's a problem. We filed a lawsuit because the Clean Air Act is still the law of the land. You cannot actually just go into a community, start polluting, and not actually try to get the permits. Regardless of who is potentially in office, the Trump administration, that does not mean that the law does not apply to you. And so that was why we first filed our lawsuit in South Haven. We then filed a motion for a preliminary injunction because there are now nearly 60 methane gas turbines that are operating in these frontline communities. And we are saying to the court, you know, that there needs to be action more soon. And once we filed our case, we started to hear rumblings that the U.S. Department of Justice was planning to get involved because they do have to make that information

0: in war or memo or whatever that is more important than the people who are actually being harmed every single day.
1: So, and Abre, as you said, I mean, it's quite extraordinary for the U.S. To intervene on behalf of a polluter rather than to intervene to enforce the law. If you could talk about the significance, though, of this lawsuit, the NAACP's lawsuit, being heard in the Fifth Circuit, which is a conservative appeals court, which would suggest that perhaps the Department of Justice has an advantage. Is that correct?
0: Well, what we know to be the fact is that the Clean Air Act, regardless of who the judge is, regardless of who the court is, that's still the law. And we know that it's important for us to make the case when we're in court that this is not that any type of executive order that is being utilized to greenlight these types of projects, that's not the law. And so we're continuing to move forward. We have our hearing for our motion for preliminary injunction in a little over a month. And so that's important. You know, it's important that we're going to move forward. It's important that regardless of who the judge is, regardless of the court, that we are still utilizing what is the actual law, which is that you cannot move forward with a gas plant the size of what XAI and Elon Musk is trying to operate without actually following the law. Now, we recognize that many of the individuals who are listed on the U.S. Department of Justice's intervention are political appointees. However, it's also important to recognize that as attorneys, we have an obligation to actually uphold the rule of law, to uphold our oath, to make sure that we have the ethical obligation to actually share what the law is as it is now. And the law is that if you want to operate methane gas turbines in a community, that you have to get permits. That's not up for debate. The law also stands that if the government does not jump in to actually do something about that pollution, that the communities, that everyday people have the opportunity to actually bring those cases, to actually move forward and say, we are going to hold the polluters accountable. And that is exactly what we're doing. In this type of situation, not only is the U.S. Department of Justice's argument that they should be the ones that should make the final decisions, but that the court in some way that they actually don't get to make that choice either. That's a problem for democracy overall. That's something that we all should be concerned about. We should be concerned about this type of authoritarian rule to say that a trillionaire and an administration that is moving forward in a way of bullying everyday people and civil rights organizations, that they should be the ones to make the decisions about our health, about pollution in communities, about stopping sacrifice zones from being furthered because of an agenda that does not serve everyday people.
2: Attorney Abre Conner, we want to thank you for being with us, director of the NAACP Center for Environmental and Climate Justice, speaking to us from Sacramento, California. Coming up, we go to the acclaimed Nigerian-British photographer and activist Misan Harriman, the subject of a new documentary that's opening here in New York called Shoot the People. Stay with us.

0: Finally Returned by Marie Sue. This is Democracy Now!, democracynow.org. I'm Amy Goodman with Nermeen Sheikh.
1: We turn now to the UK, where the criminalisation of Palestine-related activism is on the rise. On Monday, a British Court of Appeals upheld the government's ban on Palestine Action as a terrorist group over causing, quote, serious damage to property. Palestine Action has carried out direct action protests at Israeli-linked military and industrial sites in the UK since it was formed in 2020. Last week, a judge sentenced four Palestine Action activists as terrorists for their involvement in a protest at a factory owned by Elbit Systems, Israel's largest weapons manufacturer. But it's not just the government and the courts that are creating a climate of fear around speaking up about Palestinian rights. The latest high-profile target of right-wing media outlets is British photographer and activist Misan Harriman, an outspoken advocate of Palestinian rights who's now being accused of promoting anti-Semitism. Harriman has over 500,000 followers on social media. His photographs of Black Lives Matter movement went viral, and he became the first black photographer to shoot the cover of British Vogue. He's also extensively documented pro-Palestine rallies in the UK, highlighting examples of Jewish solidarity.
0: Over 100,000 people have submitted complaints to the UK's Independent Press Standards Organization following what many call a dishonest smear campaign against Harriman. An open letter in his support, signed by over 250 celebrity actors, artists, activists, writers, and lawmakers, claims the accusations against him are entirely without foundation or fact. Former Israeli negotiator Daniel Levy described the campaign as, quote, a preposterous ad hominem attack, spuriously attempting to cast an anti-racist British cultural icon as an enemy of the Jews. Daniel Levy was a former peace negotiator under two Israeli prime ministers. Well, there's a new documentary about Misan Harriman, about the importance of protest and taking a political stand as an artist, directed by the Nigerian-British filmmaker Andy Mundy Castle. It's called Shoot the People. This is a teaser for the film.
2: When I look around what is happening today, it's hard not to feel helpless.
3: We shouldn't deny that we're in a really dark moment.
4: I think the revolution should be televised. I think the revolution should always be documented.
2: My work is observing the human condition and making art that has purpose.
5: The images will be here forever, bringing people together to do something bigger than themselves.
6: That's the power of art, to say another world is possible and we have the power to change things.
0: For more, we're joined here in our New York studio by Misan Harriman. He's also an Oscar-nominated filmmaker, a global ambassador for Save the Children UK, and the board chair of London's largest cultural center, the South Bank Center. Shoot the People has just opened in New York and Toronto this week, is distributed by Watermelon Pictures. Misan Harriman, welcome to Democracy Now! It's great to have you in studio. I know you'll be having a Q&A at the Angelica tonight with Elliot Page.
7: Yes.
0: Before we go into the film and your incredible work over the years, can you talk about this repression of pro-Palestine activists, Jewish, Muslim, atheist, whoever they are, and your pictures of people are magnificent, the criminalizing, especially, of Palestine Action?
7: Yes, I mean, you've seen the recent, you know, Court of Appeal news, re-Palestine Action. And what's the first thing to say is extraordinary that the jury of the case did not realize that they would, you know, be terrorism charges when they were deciding what their verdict would be. And I think that's the big story in all of this, is how can a jury decide what is doing without knowing what the charges will be?
0: Explain exactly what you mean, because for a global audience, I don't think there is as much, just having flown in from the UK and Ireland yesterday, knowledge of Palestine Action and how the British government has categorized them.
7: Yes. So there have been, you know, appeals, but the most important point at this stage of Palestine Action and the court case is that a jury of our peers decided the verdict without knowing what the final charge would be. And that is an extraordinary thing in any democracy in any part of the world. And I hope there'll be an appeal so that this can be retried. We will see. But I've never heard, and many scholars have spoken about this, of a jury deciding what a verdict will be, and then the actual verdict has a different charge to what the jury was made to believe. And that's an extraordinary thing. I think with Palestine Action, as a photographer, I have seen rabbis, imams, grandmothers, blind men and women, veterans be arrested. And I do not believe that a 90-year-old, you know, great-grandmother is a clear and present danger to any nuclear-powered nation state. And we've got to a place where this is happening in plain sight for all of us to see, which is why so many people are incensed by the amount of arrests and the amount that is costing the state, because it costs money to try people and arrest people en masse. And I don't think the support for Palestine Action is going to go away because it's been prescribed in this way.
1: Absolutely. Well, let's go to the documentary now, Shoot the People. This is a clip from right after you attended the Oscars in Los Angeles in 2024, where your short film, The After, was nominated for an Oscar in the Best Live-Action Short Film category. As you're driving to the ceremony, you pass multiple Palestine protests, and the walk on the red carpet is edited in a powerful way with footage of bombs over Gaza. In this clip, you reflect on the question of fame and the responsibility it brings to speak out.
2: I think we live in an age now where it's all too easy to have all this power and influence, but literally stand from nothing. The veneer of what I thought the world was supposed to be has clearly come off, and I'm seeing how much needs to be changed. I realize that I've lived a privileged life, and that often collides with my activism, and often wonder whether it's possible to inhabit both of these worlds. I could be, you know, jumping from one film and fashion party to the other. I have plenty of, I guess, celebrity friends that I could be hanging around with and just turn my head away from the pain and inequality of the world.
1: So there you are, Mihsan, in the documentary. Now, of course, you've chosen not to turn your head away, and you've often quoted one of the most extraordinary musicians of the 20th century, Nina Simone, as saying that an artist's duty, as far as I'm concerned, is to reflect the times. So if you could talk about that and how you became interested in the work that you did and became an activist on so many different issues.
7: Well, I really stand on the shoulders of the legends that came before me. Peter Mangabane, the great South African photographer, and being in New York City, Gordon Parks, who in many ways changed my life. And he also straddled activism and shooting for, you know, Life magazine, Vogue magazine himself. I am a child of empire. My parents were born into an occupied Nigeria. There must never be children of a lesser god. That is how I've been raised. There must never be humans of a lesser god. If I step outside of my house and I see a child bleeding out, I'm not going to ask what god that child worships. I'm not going to ask where that child was born. I'm going to help the child. I believe we've got to a place where even children's right to live has become debatable. So instead of using my voice and my art to keep people on islands of rage, I'm there to build the bridges that have been broken by the very groups of people that were supposed to protect us, our fourth estate and our politicians. And I genuinely believe that through art and culture, we can see that the sum of all of our parts is stronger than the powerful few.
1: And how have you seen, over the decades that you've been an activist, what transformations have you seen in the UK in particular, which is where you live, in terms of the expansion or diminution of rights for different communities, LGBTQ, for, you know, feminism,
8: Well, I photographed
7: Black lives. All of it. Black lives, queer, trans, climate. And the thing about Palestine is it brings it all together. Because all of those groups I see at Palestine protests. Mm-hmm. The intersectionality of these movements has come together because the right to self-determination of Palestine is deeply rooted by the same moral compass that people have in other movements. The Jewish bloc, who I march with all the time, are some of the most extraordinary people I've seen in these protests. I believe the central pillar of Judaism is altruism, thinking about others, lifting others up. And they have become brothers and sisters in arms with Muslim, Arab, Palestinian people, all looking toward the horizon to build a future that our children deserve to inherit.
0: We're going to do a part two of this conversation, post online at democracynow.org. But in this last 30 seconds, talk about the title of this documentary about you, Shoot the People.
7: Shoot the People is a play on words, obviously, of the real violence that black and brown bodies are having to endure generation after generation, but also of the potential shield that is a lens to bear witness, to say that we were here and we stood up against tyranny together.
0: Misan Harriman, the Nigerian-British photographer, social activist, and Oscar-nominated filmmaker. A new documentary about him has opened this week in New York and also Toronto. It's called Shoot the People. Go to democracynow.org for part two of our conversation. That does it for our show coming up tomorrow, a Juneteenth special with Clint Smith and Rhiannon Giddens. I'm headed to Vermont today. I'll be in Burlington and then Brattleboro, St. Johnsbury, and Montpelier for a documentary about Democracy Now! Called Steal This Story, Please. I'll be with the director, Carl Deal, and my brother, Vermont journalist David Goodman, to see the theaters where we'll be. They're opening for a week there. You can go to democracynow.org. Looking forward to seeing people throughout Vermont. And I'm so happy to be home with Nermeen Sheikh. Thanks so much for joining us for another edition of Democracy Now!
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13: Motherful is a Black, Indigenous, Mothers of Color-led, multiracial, grassroots collective of single mothers in Columbus, Ohio, whose mission is to support, empower, and nurture single mother families through community.
14: The five goals of our organization are to substantially improve the material conditions and financial security of single mother families from barely surviving to thriving, to substantially improve the health and wellness of single mothers and their families, to substantially improve the communal care of single mothers and their families, to promote and substantially impact justice for single mother families through racial, gender, environmental, economic, and maternal justice initiatives, and to amplify the voices and stories of single mothers, building power for single mothers.

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1: Single mothers Heidi Howes and Lisa Woodward both came to the same conclusion, that mothering is not something best done alone. They initiated what's become a large and growing movement for mutual mothering support. Its name is